0: Spain. It comes as Europe's in the midst of another heat wave, after the continent recorded its hottest June on record. Europe's believed to be warming faster than any other continent on the planet. Here's European Commission spokesperson Paola Pino.
1: This sad and horrible news about wildfires which are spreading across various countries in Europe are just a confirmation that, unfortunately, climate change is a reality and brings and has a cost even to lives. And President von der Leyen also reiterates that, of course, we stand with Spain, we stand with all the brave firefighters who are putting their lives at risk, and with all the first-hand helpers dealing with these emergencies.
0: Uncertainty continues to linger over a peace deal between Iran and the US, after President Donald Trump declared the truce over while attending the NATO summit in Turkey this week. But he then appeared to soften his stance, saying he would allow negotiations to continue. The contradictory signals from the White House have left mediators uncertain about America's position. Kate Fisher reports from Washington.
2: On the one hand, you had Donald Trump declaring the ceasefire was over, but also saying that he thinks talks could continue, saying that the US should finish the job, but he doesn't want to return to all-out war. And it's hard to know if this is part of his negotiating tactic to kind of put extra pressure on Tehran, or whether it is just genuinely him being frustrated one minute and then changing his mind the next.
0: Indian Prime Minister Narendra Modi and Australian Prime Minister Anthony Albanese have signed a landmark uranium supply agreement in Melbourne, enabling Australian exports to fuel India's civilian nuclear program. Ishan Garg reports from New Delhi.
3: The headline has certainly been the uranium supply deal. This is something that's been in the works for more than 10 years now. And this is crucial for India because just last year in 2025, the Indian government set itself a very ambitious target of producing 100 gigawatts of clean energy using nuclear fuel. And this comes at a time when India has been pivoting hard towards sources of energy which are non-polluting, as it wants to decarbonize its industries, its power sector massively. And this is going to be hugely helpful for India, which wants to produce electricity using nuclear energy.
0: And the EU's threatened to fine Meta over what it says is the addictive design of its social media platforms. Meta now has the chance to respond to this preliminary investigation from the European Commission. The parent company of Facebook and Instagram says it disagrees with the findings. From bureaus worldwide, this is FSN.
4: Good afternoon, everybody. Joe Boma here on behalf of the Tacoma Historical Society, and I'm here with another Grit City story. Today, my very special guest, Mr. Paul Miller, the Senior Vice President of America's Automotive Trust, as well as the former President of America's Car Museum. Mr. Miller, how are you doing today, sir?
5: Excellent.
4: It's great to have you here. Thank you for letting me into this awesome, alien-looking car museum that's on the side of the road that we'll get to the design, I'm sure, in the conversation. Yes. But just to start off, how did you get involved with this museum? How did it kind of come to be?
5: Well, you have to go back almost 25 years ago. I was on the city council. Mm-hmm. Ray Corpus, who was city manager at that time, was very focused on bringing new investment into Tacoma and new excitement. And we had heard about Harold LeMay's collection, and so we went out and talked with him about preserving the collection, not having the collection go away the way Harrah's collection had done when he died.
4: So just to clarify for my listeners out there, this was all originally one person's collection.
5: Yes. Harold LeMay is in the Guinness Book of World Records as having the largest private car collection in the world.
4: Awesome.
5: Over 3,000 cars at the time. So having had that, and a lot of his start was when Harrah's collection, mm-hmm. Down in Reno started getting broken up when Harrah died.
4: Oh, wow.
5: And that was largely because, for tax purposes, Harrah had kept bought the cars under the corporation of the casino. When the casino
4: went away,
5: the cars went with them.
4: Oh, that's
5: because they were just viewed as a big asset.
4: Mm-hmm.
5: So we didn't want to see that happen here. We didn't want Harold to see it happen. So we

0: Carl Anderson, who did so much in this community to make things happen, took the lead, really, and he was probably the first, one of the first non-family members to go on the board.
1: Okay. And
0: he brought me on, he brought Jamie Will on, he brought a number of people into the board right off the bat, and a lot of that success came from the people he selected.
1: Sounds like it, and sounds like you have been an integral part to this whole museum's development from the very beginning.
0: Yes, it's been a big part of my life.
1: That being so, how did the museum itself come to be? How was the design chosen? How was, I guess, the collection beyond LeMay chosen?
0: Well, we ended up hiring David Madeira, who was CEO for 10 years, 12 years maybe. And we initiated a design process. I was chairman of the board from 2000 through 2002, hired David, and we selected a firm called Gensler, who's the largest architectural firm in America, to do designs. And the designs they came back with and the process they had was so cumbersome, we were dismayed by it. But the person they had leading it, the architect they had leading it, we felt was just talented and capable. And so we convinced him that if he left Gensler and set up his own firm, mm-hmm. we would hire him. That was Alan Grant, Alan Grant and Associates. And he spent a lot of time here in Tacoma coming up with the design. Mm-hmm. The building we're in right now is actually the secondary building.
1: Oh, yeah.
0: The primary building is designed to go out on the front two parking lots. This was going to be just the collector car portion where we stored cars.
1: Oh, wow.
0: Well, then we started fundraising, and we're well along our way when 2008 happened and the crash of the economy.
1: Yep.
0: Everything came to a halt, and we shifted quickly and decided that we would complete the fundraising based on this building.
1: Okay.
0: Now, it may sound like the building that's here is kind of, oh, it's the secondary building. It was kind of a step back.
1: Yeah.
0: At 165,000 square feet, it is the largest car museum in North America, the second largest in the world.
1: That's incredible.
0: So it's not like we were really conceding a whole lot by going to this.
1: Yeah, so real tough going from number one in the world to number two in the world.
0: That's right.
1: One on the continent. Major downgrade.
0: Yeah. So we managed to complete the fundraising with a lot of creative financing, mm-hmm. with some federal grant help. And again, I give a lot of credit on that to Carl Anderson. He did a tremendous amount. And I think that if you look at the initial board, it's all the people in Tacoma who make things happen at that time. And so we completed the financing and broke ground in 2010.
1: Awesome.
0: With a very nice ceremony out on what were just the parking lots of the Tacoma Dome.
1: So you guys are pretty much the newest major museum to come out of what I guess we'll call the museum drive of the late 90s, when we had like the Museum of Glass and the revamp of the History Museum as well as the Art Museum.
0: Yes.
1: Okay, cool. So you kind of mentioned how this is, the small-scale secondary building. How large is the collection that you actually house in this building? Because I know it's at least a few hundred, but I don't quite see 3,000 cars hitting around.
0: No, no. Well, we have cars off-site in storage. Mm-hmm. The family kept a collection that's probably about 1,200 cars itself. But we exist in 165,000 square feet. Mm-hmm. We only have about 300 to 340 cars in this museum at any one time.
1: Okay.
0: We don't, you get it too crowded, people can't appreciate the cars.
1: Exactly.
0: So I would tell you that of that, probably a quarter of the cars in the museum are not of our collection.
1: Okay.
0: And that's because if you're going to show off an exhibit of Ferraris or Corvettes or VWs, we don't have enough in our collection to really do the story right.
1: Okay.
0: But you reach out, and the community of car collectors in the Northwest and even beyond is so committed to others enjoying what they have,
1: mm-hmm.
0: that they're willing to loan their cars for periods of time on display.
1: Awesome.
0: It's why car

0: shows are out there is people are proud to show their car off. Mm-hmm. And so the opportunity for a collector to place one of their cars in an exhibit here at the museum is intense.
1: I'd say that's a dream of any amateur or hobby collector. Just, oh, I can be in a museum now for what I love. Like that's
0: have
1: incredible.
0: Alfa Romeo as our exhibit up there. Not one of those are our cars. They're all cars from other collectors, mm-hmm. including the main Alfa, which we have to insure at $8 million. So you know what its value is up there. Or the Hetfield exhibit, which is the lead singer for Metallica, mm-hmm. lead guitar player for Metallica, his collection that's on loan to us.
1: That's awesome. So one of my favorite parts of the museum that I've honestly never seen in another museum is that you guys have an actual fully functional workshop, an extremely well-stocked workshop at that for, I'm guessing, every type of car you can imagine. Was that originally in the design to have like basically a hobby shop as well as the museum, or?
0: Oh, absolutely. We knew we had to maintain vehicles on an ongoing basis.
1: Naturally.
0: We had hoped to be able to do restoration, but that didn't fit within the city's codes here. So all of our restoration for the most part goes on offsite, and then we do the assembly here so that people can see how we maintain the cars and what work goes on.
1: That's all. That's awesome just to see like all those, you know, steps and processes happen, especially for someone who, admittedly, I'm not a gearhead. I love looking at them, but I'm not good at making motors run.
0: Well, you know, and it takes all kinds in loving cars. Yeah. You know, there are those who love it for the art. Mm-hmm. Many people who appreciate it for what it means in terms of the history and the culture that went on around those cars. Mm-hmm. And then there are those who can't help but get under the hood and want to do every bit and piece.
1: Yeah.
0: You know, this museum was designed specifically to not just be a standalone, here's these cars sitting out on a platform.
1: Okay.
0: But to integrate culture and history. So as you go down the ramps, you'll see multiple different ramps of different themes that speak to what was going on at the time. So when you do custom coachworks, there's a lot of discussion about the Great Depression, but also what led up to the Great Depression. And you'll find most of those cars were built and acquired after the Depression started. And it was to prove that you still had the wealth, that you had made it through.
1: Yeah.
0: And so the dichotomy between the very rich and the very poor is portrayed in the storyboards that go along with that. Same thing with Route 66 and the memories that people have of going down Route 66 with their family on vacation. So it's important that those stories are told because that's what it means to bring memories to the car.
1: Yeah, no, that I love that, especially, you know, history tie and history society. You guys have, from just what I've seen, some of the first model cars ever made, basically over 100 years old, and then you have brand new 2022 models. Is there any favorite pieces of the collection that you have, you know, spaced out there?
0: Oh, absolutely. I mean, it is a collection that is trying to represent America's love affair with the automobile. Mm-hmm. And so it can't just be cars from the 20s or the 10s. It has to be all the way up to current. Mm-hmm. And so there's some beautiful little, there's a BMW 503 downstairs that is looks like it came straight out of a Bond movie.
1: Yep.
0: That's on loan here. We've got Jaguars on our British invasion. But I'll tell you, if I was to pick one car that represented the museum that gets the most attention in this museum, it is a 1988 Mercury Marquis station wagon, Woody station wagon. And
1: the classic.
0: Families stop in front of it and talk about, you know, the vacations where the grandparents hauled them along on vacation and where they went. And they're explaining this to kids who don't get it because they, you know, it's not a part of what they've learned yet. Yeah. And so, yeah, it's all about capturing your personal memories.
1: Yeah. I guess one of my family friends had a massive old Woody station wagon that was even obnoxiously painted green around the wood, known as Das Boot. And the family connections are strong there. I get the memory.
0: Yeah.
1: Now, when it comes to all of these different vehicles, like we've already talked about, like the American classic, the Woody. We've talked about like the $8 million Alfa Romeo. Is there any kind of like I guess, criteria to look for when someone wants to add to the collection? Because, again, we have the $1 million supercars, and then we have the ice cream scooter. So, like, where do you guys decide, like, that's worthy of a museum?
0: Well, it's telling an entire story.
1: Mm-hmm.
0: So we are not, yes, we've got on loan an $8 million Alfa Romeo up there.
1: Mm-hmm.
0: We've got $2 and $3 million cars sitting around. But that's not the focus of this museum.
1: Mm-hmm.
0: The focus of this museum is about America's love affair. And therefore, it's about triggering memories in people of cars they can relate to.
1: Okay.
0: I don't want people going around and looking at the Duesenberg J up here and saying, well, that's what this museum's all about, because nobody relates to that Duesenberg J. Mm-hmm. But they do to the 1956 Chevy down on the second level.
1: Mm-hmm.
0: They have memories of cars that their parents had, or mm-hmm. hopefully as we continue to expand the collection into cars of the 80s, 90s, and 2000s, that they'll have memories of the cars they grew up with.
1: Yeah.
0: And so that's what's more important. That's what we focus on, is if you saw it on the American road, if it evokes memories of your growing up, that's what we want.
1: So my 98 Dodge Caravan.
0: Absolutely.
1: Yes.
0: It's a part of the story. We had a display at one point, a car from every representative of every decade. And
1: oh,
0: we
1: cool.
0: had the minivan in here, and people could really relate to it.
1: Yeah.
0: It was probably one of the most favorite parts of that display.
1: That's incredible. Speaking of the displays here, and just kind of what the museum holds, do you have kind of a way ahead for the museum, or kind of things you're looking forward to seeing, you know, coming through the doors soon?
0: Well,
1: proprietary.
0: No. We're coming up on our 10th anniversary this year.
1: Awesome.
0: So our gala that's coming up will be a celebration of the legacy that Harold and Nancy have left.
1: Okay.
0: We'll be bringing in a Tucker from their collection to put on display as a star car. Beyond that, you know, then you start looking at 2023 is the 75th anniversary of Porsche. So we'll be switching out and having a display on 75 years of Porsche. We try to rotate our exhibits every 6 months.
1: Mm-hmm.
0: So you're going to see the top plate, half that top plate rotates every 6 months.
1: Okay.
0: Downstairs, the exhibits rotate alternately, but every 6 months, again,
1: okay.
0: we've got collections where we shift them in every 3 months and out. So
1: oh, wow.
0: the museum should always be changing, always be having something to be fresh to the visitor that comes back.
1: I was going to say, I came in a couple months ago and the entire top floor is different, except for
0: absolutely,
1: you know, a Romeo and the F1 up on the wall.
0: Yeah.
1: Nice little hanging piece above the mantle.
0: Yes, it is. Well, and I think it's important to note that we're here about the local visitor.
1: Mm-hmm. Okay.
0: But we're also, 75% of our attendance comes from outside of Pierce County.
1: Oh, wow.
0: So we are a draw for people coming into the county.
1: Yeah.
0: 25% of our attendance comes from outside the state of Washington. So we're bringing people in from Europe and Japan mm-hmm. and Texas and California from all over to visit Tacoma.
1: No, I believe that. Just as you said, the biggest one on the continent, one of the biggest collections on earth. That's incredible. Incredible resume to have. Do you have any other favorite stories or memories of the museum from your couple of decades running the place?
0: Well, you know, this has been a big chunk of my life.
1: Yes.
0: So we built this museum in 2010 to 2012 at the peak of the downturn.
1: Yes.
0: So peak is probably the wrong word. At the bottom of the trough in the economy.
1: Yeah.
0: And we managed to get this building up in 18 months.
1: Oh, that's impressive.
0: For about $100 a square foot, when museums usually go for $700 a square foot.
1: Wow.
0: Part of that's just the scale and size.
1: Yeah, yeah.
0: But when we got it open, somehow the process had not been thought about once the building was built, what do you put inside of it? And so I turned the building over in November of 2011,
1: mm-hmm.
0: and we were scheduled to open in June of 2012. but there were no exhibits. There was no lighting. There was nothing. And so we had a 6-month scramble to get all of the track lighting in place, mm-hmm. all of the painting you see on the ceilings and floors, the staining on the floors, all of the exhibits in place, all of the video screens, everything that makes a museum, all came together in 6 months.
1: That is incredible.
0: So there was a hell of a team that managed to pull it all together.
1: Yeah.
0: You know, this has been a labor of love from the very beginning. Mm-hmm. And when you look and you talk about the history of Tacoma, it's important to recognize that this museum is here and not in Seattle.
1: Yep.
0: Because the people we brought to the table love Tacoma.
1: Okay.
0: People kept trying to seal it away to Seattle and saying they would come up with the funding if we would just build it at the Boeing Field next to the Museum of Flight or in downtown Seattle. And we said, no, this was Harold's vision. It was Harold's love. It was his car. He and Nancy wanted to be here locally.
1: Okay.
0: And so it required some of the best people into Tacoma to come bring it about. Corey McFarland and Jamie Will of Titus Will and Bill Weyerhaeuser and John Barline. These are all people who make up Tacoma.
1: Yeah.
0: Michael Phillip, who used to run George Russell's company. These are the people who really, really are the behind the scenes making a lot of Tacoma better.
1: Yeah.
0: And we managed to get them committed to this museum and making it happen. And so I think that's important to recognize.
1: Yeah, no, I think it's awesome that, like you said, you guys fought so hard to keep the local museum local, to make it a crown jewel of Tacoma. Help build up our city.
0: Well, you got to go back and in 97, 98, when we were talking to Harold about this museum, you didn't have the history museum mm-hmm. fully completed yet. We didn't have the expansion of the art museum. We mm-hmm. didn't have the glass museum. We didn't have the car museum.
1: Yep.
0: They were all just images, visions that a group had and wanted to see come about.
1: Yeah.
0: And it took a lot of work to make that happen and to trigger all those points along the way. Now we can look around and we can say we've got the Seaport Museum down on the waterfront. We've got the glass museum, which is about to put on a huge international glass conference here in Tacoma.
1: Mm-hmm.
0: The Tacoma Art Museum that has expanded 3 times since they first built. And the car museum. And so, not to mention a plethora of all small little museums that we don't even think about. The Children's Museum that is a treasure here in the Northwest.
1: Mm-hmm.
0: You know, that's important that we've created. We've said there's a quality of life aspect we want to bring to Tacoma.
1: Mm-hmm.
0: And arts are a big part of that.
1: And you guys definitely succeeded here. The pieces inside, the cars, the history that you guys maintain, just the building itself looking like a classic Fender is absolutely, absolutely gorgeous. I love that.
0: Yeah.
1: It's, you know, I love round an I-5, bringing all my friends to Tacoma, and everyone just sees the Fender of the Car Museum next to the Dome, the Glass Museum, you know, behind me, like, what is this place? I'm like, I love it.
0: Yeah, it's great. Now, I respect that you looked at this and you saw the Fender.
1: Yes, it took a minute to figure out.
0: Some people see a hood scoop. When we were under construction, somebody took one of the design images and put little antennas on it and turned it into a slug. So that worked too.
1: Maybe when they build the other building, we'll add that.
0: Yeah, exactly.
1: So I do got to ask, I mean, I'm extremely grateful you guys fought for it in Tacoma, and it's awesome that Harold and Nancy wanted to keep it local, close to home. It has turned Tacoma into this, I'll say, automotive hub of not just the Northwest, but as you mentioned, the globe. Did Tacoma really have a automotive history before this museum came about?
0: No. But if you get a chance, go down to level 1,
1: mm-hmm.
0: where you were down with the Napa Car Care Center.
1: Yes.
0: There is a big truck down there called the Olympic, mm-hmm. which is the only vehicle mass-produced in Tacoma.
1: Oh, wow.
0: It was built in Tacoma. It's a flatbed truck from back in the 30s, I believe, or 20s. It's the only vehicle Tacoma can lay claim to as being a part of car history.
1: Wow, that's wild. I mean, just considering the shipping industry and the aviation industry up here, I thought, you know, automotive industry would have snuck right in, but I guess, you know, Detroit.
0: Detroit really is the soul of, you know, and every year we do what we call drive home, which is we start in a different part of the country and we lead a caravan of cars that can lead anywhere from 5 to 20 from wherever, be it Florida, or we've gone from Boston one year, or California.
1: Yeah.
0: To Detroit,
1: and
0: ending in Detroit for the Detroit Auto Show, and it's called the Drive Home because Detroit really is still the home of car culture.
1: Oh, that's absolutely incredible that you guys continue trips like that.
0: You know, it's easy for us to think in terms of Tacoma and Tacoma's importance.
1: Yes, yes.
0: We started in Tacoma, but we, as an organization, have expanded beyond that. We have an educational arm that's based out of Chicago.
1: Okay.
0: We have a relationship with the Detroit Auto Museum. We have a sister museum that is a part of our organization now in Allentown, Pennsylvania.
1: Okay.
0: We have facilities and operations that come out of Detroit and Arizona. So we want to make sure that, yes, we're out of Tacoma, but our reach is throughout the nation.
1: I'm pretty sure I visited the Sister Museum decades ago before it was Sister Museum.
0: America on Wheels is a great, great addition.
1: We started off talking
0: about part of that relationship we have with Nicola Bulgari of Bulgari Jewelry fame.
1: Who
0: has his base out of Allentown, and he's been on our board since the beginning.
1: Do you have any other stories or anecdotes you'd want to pass on to the listeners, to the history-minded, to the car enthusiasts?
0: Boy, you know, I could probably start picking out hundreds of them, but which one really is entertaining and not just memorable to me is the problem.
1: I feel you on that. It's just so, I mean, especially a place like this where every piece has a story, the entire development has a story.
0: Well, you know, it's easy for us to get caught up with our membership, which tends to lean towards gray hair. You know, they tend to be 50 plus. They tend to be very male. We do a display out here called This Car Is My Baby.
1: Yep.
0: Which is, it was meant to, you know, pick a collector and which do they have a car that means more than any other car to them?
1: Yeah.
0: And sometimes it's people who only have one car, but that's their baby.
1: That makes sense.
0: Well, the display we had out there was of a 1978 Camaro. Red Camaro, SS, owned by a 15-year-old girl. She was raised by her grandmother in this car, and it was a fast car and kept that way. And her grandmother maintained it, and this girl loved it. And when her grandmother died, she willed it to her. Well, that car will be with that girl for the rest of her life. She has more knowledge of that car than I certainly have, and most of the guys in this museum could have, because she's lived with that car since she was very young. And she knows the bolts, she knows the cam ratio, she knows the power. She's got that love. And so much of it is about passing that love on to the next generation.
1: Yeah.
0: And the cars are important.
1: Yeah.
0: No. Now, I drive an all-electric vehicle into work every day.
1: There you go.
0: Because that is the next generation of vehicles. That is where we're headed.
1: Yeah.
0: And we can't dig our heels in. We have to be able to recognize that there is transitions. We no longer have horses on the streets. At some point, transitions do occur.
1: Exactly.
0: And our part of our role here is in education, is in not just teaching kids STEM education, which we do, but teaching them the transition in culture and where we're headed.
1: Yeah.
0: So we need to be able to portray where we were 100 years ago, but where we're going to be 30 years from now also.
1: Oh, that's incredible. And I mean, just based on the timeline, 30 years from now, we should be close to the Jetsons flying cars.
0: Yeah, yeah. So. Well, Denny Flanagan, who was a county council member here, used to pull out a Popular Mechanics magazine, Mechanics, I think it was. And on the cover, this was when he was growing up, we were all going to be flying around in jetpacks. And he said that was going to happen. You know, yeah. They told him that would happen, and yet we still have not quite gotten to that point.
1: Well, I'll say, until we do, you guys will definitely have an amazing space, not only in Tacoma, but in the global community with all the vehicles here.
0: Well, yes. You know, and we can make whatever predictions we want 30 years from now, but we as a society will outpace those.
1: Yes.
0: We'll do better. I am just old enough to remember when I-5 opened up. And the controversy at that time was everybody screamed that it was too big. We didn't need it. We'd never grow that big. Never need four lanes of cars. Well, you know, here we are, having to expand it, having to build freeways other places, having to sit in gridlock because we as a society are expanding so fast.
1: Yeah. Thank you very much for your time today, Mr. Miller. This was an incredible look into America's Car Museum, courtesy of the LeMay family to this day. As always, I'm Joe Boma with another Grid City story.

She came from Greece. She had a thirst for knowledge. She studied sculpture at St. Martin's College. That's where I caught her eye. She told me that her dad was loaded. I said, in that case, I'll have a rum and Coca-Cola. She said, fine. And in 30 seconds' time, she said, I want to live like common people. I want to do whatever common people do. I want to sleep with common people. I want to sleep with common people like you. Well, what else could I do? I said, I'll see what I can do. I took her to a supermarket. I don't know why, but I had to start it somewhere. So it started there. I said, pretend you've got no money. She just laughed and said, oh, you're so funny. I said, yeah?

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1: 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I teach martial arts in the community at the Colored Women's Association, and I'm here at the radio station. It's for my community, but it's for these young kids as well, because somewhere we have to make our future. KTQA came into my life and showed me that they're reachable. You can talk with them, you know. It helps bring people together. My story has a better chance of being heard now than it did before I met KTQA. In martial arts, we talk about a sleeping giant that lies in everyone. And it's up to you to awaken that sleeping giant. No one else can awaken that sleeping giant. And so that sleeping giant in me has been awakened. And so we have to be better givers. You know, however you can give, everything that's in the studio is something important. Even if it's vacuuming the floor, it's important, okay? And so the thing is if you care about your community and you want your community to grow, you should join someone that can help you make that community grow. 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
5: Not many of us rob banks or traffic with the supernatural or commit murder. Yet most of us play our parts in one of the most suspenseful dramas man can experience, the birth of a baby. That's what our story is about. That and the Hollywood Freeway, that swift and terrifying facility built by man not for the convenience of men, but for the convenience of machines. It's the most heavily traveled road in the world. It knows death intimately, almost daily. In a moment, Ivy's a Lovely Name for a Girl by Sam Pierce.
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0: It wasn't as though this was our first baby. Robbie was 8, going on 9. It was just that Linda was out of practice, and it made her jumpy. We'd planned this thing like Eisenhower planned the Normandy landing, and yet every hour on the hour, Linda wanted to run down the checklist. If she wasn't so pretty, and if I didn't love her so much, I might have gotten a little annoyed. As it was, well, a little understanding never hurt anyone.
1: I know it's silly, Tom, but is the car full of gas?
0: To the top.
1: And you called Marion about coming over and staying with Bobby?
0: Yesterday, the day before yesterday, and also today. Twice. It's a wonder your sister answers the phone at all.
1: Did you call Dr. King today?
0: I called him. I told him you felt fine.
1: You told him I thought I might have to...
0: I told him your built-in calculating machine said tonight was the night. And he said not to knock it. Mothers-to-be usually have inside information on such things.
1: Please, no jokes.
0: He gave me the phone number where I could reach him if he wasn't at home or at the office.
1: Oh, Tom, I'm sorry I'm such a nag about this, but I just don't want anything to go wrong.
0: Baby?
1: I keep reading about people running out of gas on the way to the hospital or losing their way or getting there and not being able to find their doctor.
0: Baby, I know.
1: I just figured I couldn't take it if something like that happened to me. I guess I'm not much of a mother.
0: Now, you look. You're a wonderful mother. You've done a magnificent job with Bobby, and you're going to do okay with the new one.
1: Say, where is Bobby? If we have to leave in a hurry, I don't want to have to start looking all over the neighborhood for him.
0: Honey, he's just out in the backyard.
1: He isn't climbing the ivy to the garage roof again, is he? Tom, I've asked him not to play in the ivy 100 times, and he says, okay, Mom, and goes right on doing it. I think you ought to speak to him. I mean, you're his father.
0: Now, Linda, listen to me. Bobby is an 8-year-old boy. He's a healthy, normal boy with the urge to climb that every kid has had.

0: I don't think you're funny at all.
1: Oh, baby, come on now. I was only kidding. All right, I'll go out and get Bobby. Bob! Bobby!
2: Hi, Pop.
1: Where are you, son?
2: Up here, on the garage.
1: Well, now, come on down. You're not supposed to play on the garage roof.
2: Okay, watch. I'll show you how I can slide down the ivy.
1: Yeah, okay. But you better hurry up. It's starting to rain.
2: I can do it in the rain, Pop. I've done it. Watch.
1: Hey, take it easy now. Your mom doesn't like you climbing things.
2: Almost. See, I'm down. How's that, Pop?
1: That's great, son. Only your mom doesn't want you to do it. You might lose your grip and fall, and, well, you could get very badly hurt. You wouldn't want that, son, would you?
2: I fell lots of times, and I didn't even hurt myself at all. I can climb easy.
1: Yeah, well, now, before we go in, I want you to listen very carefully. I don't want you to mention the ivy or the garage to your mother.
2: Okay.
1: Oh, now, look, I'm serious about this. Your mom's a little... Well, she's not exactly herself. She's nervous. She worries about little things because... Well, because... Because
2: she's going to have a baby? Isn't that right, Pop?
1: Yeah, that's right, son. I couldn't have put it better myself.
2: I sure hope it isn't a girl.
1: Well, what's wrong with girls?
2: Oh, they cry all the time, and they dress in dresses. And they can't climb or anything.
1: Well, your mother wants a girl, and well, I'd kind of like one myself. You're enough boy for one family. Now, come on in the house. It's really beginning to rain.
2: Tom?
1: We're here, Linda.
3: Tom, please hurry.
1: Hey, what is it, baby?
3: Tom, I think you'd better call Dr. King. I think it's time to go.
1: Okay. Okay, I'll call him right now. Now, look, Bobby, you can help. You go in your mother's room and get her overnight bag. It's at the foot of the bed.
2: Okay, Pop.
3: You better call Marion.
1: Yeah. Now, take it easy, sweetie. I'll call her. First, I've got to call the doc, and then I'll call your sister. Let's see. It's almost dark. If we can get out of here in, say, 15 minutes, we should get to the hospital by... Hello. Hello, is Dr. King there? Oh, it's you, Doc. Well, this is Tom Peterson. And Linda, my wife. Yeah, Linda. Yeah, oh... Well, she's fine, but she's going to have the baby, and... Yeah. Yeah, well, she thinks we'd better go pretty soon, Doc. She says that...
3: Tell him now, Tom. Please tell him now.
1: She says now, Doc. Yeah, I know. I know. Okay. Yeah. I'll drive her over there as soon as we can get away, and you'll be there. Okay, and thanks, Doc. Thanks a lot.
3: Did he say he'd go right over to the hospital?
1: Yeah, that's right, baby. He'll be there. Now... All I have to do is get your sister Marion over here, and we can go.

0: you get Marion on the phone, and that's the first hitch. She says her husband Gus had their car, and it blew a gasket or something, and well, now she's about to have hysterics because she has no way of getting over to take care of Bobby. So you make the only move you can. You tell her to forget it. You'll take Bobby to the hospital with you. Bobby.
1: Yeah, Pop?
0: Now, look. We're going to have to change things a little. You're going with us.
1: Oh, boy. Tom.
0: I can't help it, honey. Your sister got loused up with the car, and she can't get over here. So we've got to do it this way. That'll be all right. Bobby won't be any trouble. How are you, son?
1: No, I won't be any trouble. I promise.
0: Okay. Now, you all set, Linda?
2: I think so.
0: And Bobby's got the bag?
1: Yeah.
0: The car's out front? Yeah. Well, I could do without this rain. Well, you can't have everything.
2: Tom, let's go.
0: Yeah, honey. Okay. We're off. And don't worry, baby. There's plenty of time. I know the way to the hospital like a book. You just take it easy and relax and don't worry. Okay? Let's go. You've gone over the route so many times in your mind you could drive it blindfold. But you hadn't planned on a San Fernando Valley rainstorm. A half an hour of rain and the streets are running knee-deep, and your windshield is covered with mud and water before the wipers can clear it.

0: The only thing that's really on your side is time. Because you had everything ready to go, and Melinda said she could tell sooner with a second child. Well, that's what she said.
1: Tom, how long will it take to get there?
0: Well, you know we planned it for about 20 minutes, half an hour at the outside.
1: Well, this rain, I mean. How long will this rain?
0: I don't know, honey. Maybe a few minutes longer than we planned, not much.
1: Hey, Pop, that car went through a puddle and splashed
0: us. A puddle? More like a lake. Oh, it won't be like this when we get on the freeway. Water doesn't stand on the road there.
1: You think we should take the freeway in this storm?
0: Oh, honey, do you want me to drive through these lakes all the way to the hospital? Look, we get off this street in about three blocks and get up on the freeway. Well, from there on in, it's easy sailing.
1: Well, they drive pretty fast on the freeways.
0: Holy mackerel, honey, will you relax? I drive the freeway to work every day of my life. I know it like a book. We'll get there on time. Relax.

0: You make the turn off Laurel Canyon Boulevard, climb the long ramp, and you're on the freeway. Now, you hollered right along with the next guy about the crazy, mixed-up Hollywood freeway system. But right now, it looks great. Four wide, velvet, smooth lanes inbound and four lanes outbound, and a lovely strip divider down the middle. Of course, on this section of freeway, the divider isn't a steel fence like on some. It's sort of a raised parkway. Asphalt on top, about 10 feet wide, with boxes every 100 yards or so planted with shrubs. But it does keep you separated from the cars in the opposite lane. And in a rain like this, with the glare from your headlights mixing crazily with the others, it's a comforting feeling just to know it's there.
1: Daddy, are we almost there?
0: Almost.
1: How much further is it?
2: Stop bothering Daddy, Bobby. It's a little ways yet.
0: Bobby, the Hollywood Bowl's over there on your right. You can't see it, of course, but that's where it is.
2: And those are the lights of Hollywood right ahead of us.
1: Will we get to the hospital pretty soon?
0: Sure we will, Bobby. We go along the freeway here till we get to the Vermont off-ramp. Oh, then we go down Vermont a few blocks. We'll be there.
2: Do you know that we're going almost 60 miles an hour, Tom?
0: I do, honey.
1: Boy, 60. Let's go faster, Pop.
0: Now, son, 60 is the average speed along the freeway. If you go faster, you run into the cars ahead of you. But if you go slower, you get clobbered by the cars in back of you.
2: An awful lot of traffic for this time of night, isn't there?
0: Nothing unusual, honey. They begin to jam up all the way to the interchange. But they all move.
2: I never feel easy driving so close to other cars so fast.
0: Not bad. A lot better than that old-fashioned stop-and-go routine. Oh, so long as everybody keeps in his own lane and stays moving, things are fine. How do you feel, honey?
2: I'm all right, but I wish we'd get there.
0: I thought you said the second ones were, well, a little more predictable. This one seems to be in an awful hurry.
2: Well, I'm sorry, Tom.
0: Oh, come on, baby. I didn't mean anything. I was just kidding.
2: Tom, will you see if you can get us there as soon as you can? Oh, please. Please, not yet.
0: Honey, just hang on. I'll see if maybe I can't...
2: Stop! It's a tire, our front tire. Tom, we're swerving. We're going up with a divider.
0: I know, honey.
2: Dear God.
0: You all right, baby?
2: I'm all right.
0: Bobby?
1: I'm okay, Pop. Why'd you drive up here, Pop?
0: Tire blew out. Oh, we're lucky. No one hit us. We didn't go across the divider into a car coming the other way. We're okay.
2: Tom, I can't stay here very long.
0: Now, take it easy, Linda. Hold on. I'll get out and flag down a car and I'll get them to take us to the hospital. Now, you just sit tight. I'll get out there, okay? Hey! Hey! Hey, slow down, will you? Hey, we need help! Hey! Oh, they won't stop, honey. Rather, they can't stop. Everybody's going too fast to stop.
2: What are we going to do?
0: Well, I want you and Bobby to stay right here. I can't get across those four lanes of traffic. I'd never make it. I'll walk down the divider to the next overhead street crossing.
2: Can you get off the divider there?
0: Of course I can. They've got to have some steps up the inside of the cement post or a steel ladder up the outside.
2: Oh, Tom.
0: Oh, honey, they probably even have a phone at the base there, in a box or something. After all, nobody's built a freeway with a divider strip down the middle of it with no way off. They'd be completely crazy.
1: Can I go with you, Dad?
0: No, son. I want you to stay here with your mother. I'll be back before you know it. It can't be too far.
2: Please hurry, Tom. Be careful.
0: Now, don't worry, baby. I'll be back in a jiffy.

walk ahead to the next overhead. But then you remember that you passed one back about a quarter mile. So you walk back along the divider instead. You walk, and you begin to fight a crazy urge. It's like the feeling you had when you were a kid and you used to walk the railroad tracks, as if you were balancing on a narrow tightrope and you were going to fall off, step off into space. And then, after what seems like an hour, you're at the overhead crossbridge. You look at the cement pillar rising 60 feet above you to the road bottom, with a decorative vine climbing thinly up the wet cement. And you look for the stairs, for the ladder, for the phone. And there are no stairs. There's no ladder, and there is no phone. There's just you and the raised divider you're standing on, and the cement pillar, and the jigsaw of splashing headlights hurtling by you on both sides, not seeing you or not doing anything about it if they do see you. You've never felt so alone in your life. You've never felt so trapped.

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1: Stand on the narrow concrete divider in the rain, and you know you have to get off. You've got to get help for your wife and your son, and the new life that's trying so hard to be born back in the car. Maybe if you time it right, you can get across the four lanes and make it up the bank to the street and get help. Maybe. If you watch closely and brake for it just right. Yeah, that's got to be the trick. Get a break and run for it. Now. You don't get 2 feet before they're on you. You make it back, and that's all. And now you know you can't get help that way. So you hurry back through the rain a long quarter mile to the car. Hi, honey.
2: Well?
1: I didn't make it. But I'm going back to the other way and see if there's a way up there. It's the only thing I can do. Where's Bobby?
2: Why, he's with you.
1: No, honey, I left him with you. I told him to stay with you.
2: But I let him go look for you. I thought I was going to have a baby, and I asked him to go and get you. I thought...
1: He didn't get to me. I came back to the car. He wasn't on the divider.
2: He has to be. He went the same way.
1: Back? Back towards Hollywood?
2: No, you said you were going forward to the next overhead.
1: Honey, I didn't go forward. I went back. Oh, Linda, baby. Bobby's out alone on that divider somewhere. I'll go get him.
2: Oh. Hurry, Tom. Please, hurry. I can't hang on much longer. I can't hang on.
1: I'll be back, baby. I'll be back as soon as I can.
0: In just a moment, we'll return for the concluding act of Suspense.
3: Hi. Maybe you'll recall this tuneful reminder of times past.

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1: You start off running now. Running down that tiny strip of wet asphalt as though your life depended on it. And you know it isn't your life. It's Linda's. And a little new one. And Bobby. An 8-year-old. He could get bewildered. He could get dizzy and step out into that traffic. And you keep running till you reach the overhead bridge. And there's no Bobby. There's nothing but rain and concrete and headlights and fear. You're just about to make another try at a run across the traffic when you hear it. A siren. Moving. Coming along the freeway. Maybe you can stop it. Maybe you can jump out in front of it and stop it. But you know before you even consider it that you wouldn't live long enough to tell them what you wanted. And now you can see it. A revolving red light on a moving car coming up the fast lane. You stand there like a madman, waving your arms and screaming, "Stop! Stop here on the divider! Please! Please stop!" And you watch it hurtle by you. And you hate them for not seeing you. And you wonder if there is a way off this strip. This miserable, thin, wet divider. And then you realize the siren is dying down. Not fading away, but stopping. You look down the divider to see the revolving red light on the top of the police car. And it's stopping. By your car, it's stopping. And you run. Run back towards the car. Back towards Linda. And now you know the police car has stopped because the cars ahead of you in the fast lane are stopping too. And you run back along that damnable strip. And you run. And you run. And you run. Last year, there. You're back at the car. And there's a policeman with flares standing behind the police car. And inside your car, there are two policemen with Linda. And Bobby's there, too.
2: Hi, Pop.
1: Bobby, where were you? Where'd you go?
2: I went up the ivy, Pop. I thought maybe you'd climb the ivy up to the bridge. So I climbed up there to find you. Mom said for me to find you.
1: It's okay, Bobby. It's okay, son.
3: I guess you're the father here. Mother and child are doing fine.
1: Mother and child? Linda. Linda, are you all right, honey?
4: Okay, darling. It's a little girl. Bobby brought these policemen back with him.
3: Yeah, Bobby's quite a boy. Hopped up over the edge of the overhead bridge just as we were crossing. I thought I was seeing things.
2: I wouldn't have climbed it, Pop, but I thought you were up there.
1: Oh, it's okay, son. You did just the right thing.
2: It was easy. The ivy was just like it is on the garage.
1: Linda.
4: Yes, Tom.
1: I couldn't get off. I couldn't find any way off the divider. If it wasn't for Bobby.
4: I know, Tommy. I know. And you know something else I know.
1: What, honey?
4: I've changed my mind. I think Ivy's a lovely name for a girl.
1: Yeah. Ivy. Ivy Peterson. Oh, it is a lovely name, honey. Hiya, Ivy.

You've been listening to Ivy's A Lovely Name for a Girl, written for Suspense by Sam Pierce. In a moment, the names of our players and a word about next week's story of Suspense. What is a newsman's first duty? His prime responsibility? It can be summed up in three words. Get the story. Of course, this statement of his responsibility isn't as simple in practice as in the saying. To get that story requires ingenuity and resourcefulness. An indefinable nose for news based on experience. A good newsman files his report only after he's sure of his facts. His integrity prevents him from slanting a story for sensationalism's sake. He has no axes to grind. A good newsman views his responsibility as one which requires him to convey word of the day's events with speed, accuracy, and objectivity. For all three, speed, accuracy, and objectivity, the newsmen and correspondents who staff CBS news bureaus around the world are foremost in the field of broadcast journalism. Theirs is a reputation gained through many years of bringing the news to CBS radio listeners from coast to coast. Today, as for decades, you're always sure of getting the news fast, first, via CBS News on CBS Radio.

0: heard in tonight's story were Phil Meader as Tom, Jane Huzzack as Linda, Johnny Spencer as Bobby, and Carl Frank as the cop. Listen again next week when we return with Witness for Death by Ronald Dawson. Another tale well calculated to keep you in suspense.
1: What's in a name? A name is an identity, its meaning, and history. Washington State is full of such meaning and history. From the towering beauty of Tahoma to the serene waters of the Puget Sound, we will delve into the meanings of the names of the places that define our city, region, and state. This is our history. This is our sound. Eatonville. Eatonville is southeast of Tacoma, near the Pack Demonstration Forest in Pierce County. T.C. Van Eaton platted the town site in 1888. His store served as the first post office when it was founded June 25, 1890. Van Eaton Hall, the second story of the building, was the town's early social center. T.C. Van Eaton was born in Pope County, Minnesota, June 27, 1862. He came to Eatonville, where he served as postmaster for 18 years, and in the state legislature in 1894 and 1895. He died in October of 1951 and is buried in Eatonville. Eatonville was incorporated October 28, 1909. The U.S. Atlas, published in 1895, shows the place to be Eatonville. 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
4: Welcome to episode 23 of your favorite radio show, Eclectic Electric. Tonight's episode has been thoroughly surmounted on the prefamulated aluminite base plate so that all six hydrocopic marsal veins are properly fitted to the amphiphagin lunar vein shaft, thus effectively preventing site fumbling. So tonight's episode of Eclectic Electric has reached a high level development and is successfully being used in the operation of Milford trunnions. So if you tune in last week, firstly, thank you. Without my tens of listeners, this show would be nothing. Secondly, you may remember that I was packed to the gills with music. 15 songs in 57 minutes. Well, this week is kind of the opposite show. Jams so long that there's only room for 7 tonight. So sit back, grab a cold one, and sink into the groove.

Hey everyone, welcome back from 20 Minutes of Music. So we started the show tonight with The Sun Always Shines on TV, an 80s classic by A-ha. You may remember their other, probably more famous song, Take On Me. Next, we heard Drifting Sideways by the one and only Gigi D'Agostino. And then finally, we listened to Cherish the Day by Plummet. And as is common in electronic music, there are about 250,000 remixes of this song. So the one we heard tonight specifically was the Antilles remix, which is off of the CD Ministry of Sound 2005 Annual. Alright my friends, the second block will both be our longest and our last of the evening. So sit tight, enjoy the music, and I will see you in just over 31 minutes.

Welcome back. Now that was a long time to go without some DJ just yapping at you for a while. Anyway, we just listened to Rez with They Say Vision, the Bass Tone and Burns Club Mix. After that, we heard Delirium with the Tiesto remix of Innocent. And after that, we heard Every Word by Urkola featuring Danielle, which was the Wendell Cause Club Mix. And then finally, last but never least in my heart, was one of my all-time favorite pieces of music, the powerful and driving Sweet Misery by Tiesto. I love that song so much. Well, folks, this has been a great night, and this has been a great episode. You could have spent your Friday night doing anything, and yet you chose to be here with me. Thank you. I am ever, forever appreciative that you spent your time here with me tonight. So I will be back next week with another fresh episode of Eclectic Electric. But until then, peace, love, and understanding. Good night.

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2: 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My name is Nick Kennedy, and this is the KTQA concert calendar for June 1st through June 14th, 2026. And I didn't have enough time to think of something silly or fun to say here, so here's my recipe for red beans and rice. This is enough to feed about 4 to 5 people or 2 Nick Kennedys. I'm a fat dude who loves to eat, sue me. Anyway, here are the ingredients. 1 pound of dried small red beans. 3 or 4 links of andouille sausage, 1 bell pepper, 1 onion, 3 or 4 ribs of celery, 4 cups of unsalted chicken stock, 2 to 3 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Now, the night before you start cooking, soak the beans in a big bowl of water in the fridge overnight. 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Add your neutral oil to a large pot. I like to use a 6-quart Dutch oven for this, and set the heat to medium. Brown your andouille and remove when it's all cooked, leaving as much of the oil behind as you can. That is tasty stuff. With the heat still on, fry your onion, bell pepper, and celery in that oil. Add the crushed garlic, turn down the heat a little bit, and stir, stir, stir. Do not burn your garlic! After everything is nice and fragrant, add your spice mixture and stir, stir, stir again. Do not burn your spices! And after your kitchen starts smelling amazing, dump in the drained beans, chicken stock, and bay leaves. Crank the heat up until it starts to boil, and then add the andouille back in. Reduce everything down to a low simmer, stir some more, and cover. If you want to add some canned chilies, now is the time to do it. And every half hour or so, uncover, stir, and check. After about an hour and a half or so, the beans should be nice and soft, and at that point, crush some of the beans with your stirring spoon in that pot, stir it all up again, and let it cook for probably another 45 minutes to as much as an hour and a half, or as long as you want, really. If it looks too watery, take the lid off for the rest of the cooking time. If it looks too thick, just add a little bit of water and keep the lid on. And at this point, start cooking your rice. Rice cookers are amazing. Please get one if you don't already have one. 1 1/2 cups of rice will be just enough for this entire batch. Once everything in the pot looks perfect and the rice is done, clean and slice your scallions, salt your red beans slowly and carefully. Yes, salt to taste at the end. And serve over rice with fresh scallions on top. That's some f***ing delicious food right there. Nice, classic American cuisine. Anyway, enough about food. Let's talk about who's playing in Tacoma over the next couple weeks, shall we? On Wednesday the 3rd at Jazz Bones, Kendall Lujan with Danny Rose. Doors at 7, show at 8. That is 21 and over. On Thursday the 4th at the Spanish Ballroom, the Talbert Brothers are playing at 8 p.m. with doors opening at 7. If you had tickets for their postponed event on April 2nd, those tickets will be honored. This show is all ages. On Friday the 5th at the Java Jive, Mike Votava is playing from 7 to 9 p.m. with karaoke afterwards. That show is 21 and over. At the Spanish Ballroom, Lawn Darts, No Leaders Please, Dearest Ones, I Can't Help Looking Down, and Concrete Island. Doors at 6:30, show at 7, that one is all ages. On Saturday the 6th at the airport, Diesel Boy is coming through town celebrating the 30th anniversary of their debut album, Cock Rock. Get off my back, FCC, the album literally has a rooster on the cover. Anyway, Diesel Boy is playing with support from local bands Evelyn's Casket, Me Grimlock, and Psycho 78, Doors at 7, Show at 8, and that one is all ages. At the Spanish Ballroom, ooh, a ska show. Big Blue Van and Checkered Record are playing Doors at 7, Show at 8, that is all ages. At the Valley, the Cutwinkles, Combo Box, and Abbey Roadkill, Doors at 7, Show at 8, that is 21 and over. On Sunday the 7th at the airport, it's the Sunday Jazz Sesh with Rich Wetzel's Grooving Higher Orchestra. Doors at 4, Show at 5, that is all ages. At Jazz Bones, Nathan James with Mad Kelly, A.O. 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And just for the record, Maybe Not Safe is the name of one of the bands, not talking about the safety of the show. 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At the Spanish Ballroom, Silver Saturn, Leo, and the Deep Unreal. 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And let's see, on Tuesday the 9th at Jazz Bones, Austin Brown with Jeffrey East. 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At the Valley, Clorox Girls, the F***ing Eagles, and the Strange Chords. 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
2: Redux.

Good evening and welcome to another edition of Paradise Ridge and a Dead Mule, formerly 40 Acres and a Clone Mule, and sometimes popping up as Mule Redux. Well, it is scary election time again, with songs about spooks and fear and darkness and all that stuff just ready to be played, so let's get started. I think we'll start with some previous election theme songs to start out. Some from hopeful years like 2008 and 2012, some from dark years like 2016, 2019, and 2020. And we'll have the 2024 election year theme song as well. So see if you can pick it out. We had the runner-up on the air last week, David Bowie's It's No Game, Part 1, and this year's is not Part 2 of that song, although I might actually play it in the set. It actually came out in 2023, and I'll let you know if you guessed right at the end of the set. Anyhow, without any further ado, here's Paradise Ridge and the Dead Mule, formerly 40 Acres and the Clone Mule, and sometimes popping up as Mule Redux, Halloween edition, for the week or so before the 2024 election, it begins.

hoodlums fight. I was gonna come when I heard your drum and you scream your head off into the night. I grew up around different

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We have some sick people, radical left lunatics. And I think they're the big, and it should be very easily handled by, if necessary, by National Guard, or if really necessary, by the military, because they can't.

0: In Springfield, they're eating the dogs.
1: Look, Dad, it's Santa Claus.
0: The people that came in.
1: Oh, he's a dog.
2: But he's a loser. He's pathetic.
3: He's...

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from the vent. 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So where's the moral? People have their fingers broken to be insulted by these fascists is so degrading.

That's Built to Spill with elements from The Wind Forgets Your Name as we finish up our Halloween 2024 set. Not really super scary except for that election material in there. Before that, we heard David Bowie, It's No Game Part 2 from his album Scary Monsters and Super Creeps. Sonic Youth did Stones from the Sonic Nurse album. Bass Drum of Death did Black Don't Glow. Natural Violence did New Holes. Before that, AJJ, Death Machine, from the 2023 album Disposable Everything. Did you get it? That's the 2024 election theme song. Death Machine, I don't know, we may not put a fine enough point on it. We might have to play it next week with some more sound bites or something. Itchy Kitty with Diffuse the Rat, Belly with Slow Dog, Dear Rabbit, What Kind of Doggies Do You Like? We had a circumstantial Trumpstance in there. You know, circumstantial happenstance with Trump in it. Before that, Gogol Bordello with When Universes Collide from the Transcontinental Hustle album. And before that, Gogol Bordello with Your Country from Super Toronto. And we started the set with Sonic Youth and Paper Cup Exit. We got more election Halloween stuff coming your way, so don't go away. There's more to come.

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Hey, what's cooking, pots and pans? This is your DJ, Gandhi Jones, serving you up another Chess Pizza Deluxe. Starting with Paul Young, this is Iron Out the Rough Spots from the 1983 album No Parlay. And it rolls a little something like...

Hello, Diva. Happy birthday. That's my co-host, Diva, and today she's 19 years old. That's quite an old kitten. Anyway, on a completely unrelated subject, you're listening to Chess Pizza. And in the background, it's Talvin Singh with Butterfly from the 1998 album OK. Before this, Miles and Karina, local Seattle group with Mashed Potato from the 1995 album Quirkish Delights. Before them, Bjork gave you Big Time Sensuality from the 1993 debut album. Madonna before that with Hanky Panky from 1990's I'm Breathless, music from and inspired by the film Dick Tracy, of all people. And we started the set off with Paul Young, Iron Out the Rough Spots from 1983. I'm Ghani Jones, and that's Diva in the other background. And next up, you're going to hear Maya, or is it Mia? Why, and a little thing over the top. The song is My Love Is Like Whoa from the 2003 single. Stay tuned for more surprises after that.

See, baby, I know you don't have to share a girl, but I am more than confident you won't ever have to search these streets for affection. I

Well, there once was a cat who was in love with a rat, and the rat was in love with the cat. And the folks in town seen him trucking around and said, "Oh, what do you make of that?" Because everybody knows cats don't love rats, and rats don't lean toward cats. So there's something queer going on in here. Now, what are we going to do about that? Well, somebody said, "Well, we could set us a trap and catch that presumptuous rat." Somebody said, "Hey, we could call up a vet and come and gas that cat." Somebody said, "Hey, there's a sweeter way to end all the trouble than that. We could dig up a cute little mouse for the rat and some pretty little pussy for the cat." Oh, so they argued and argued. They talked and discussed, and they had many a chat and spat. But all they agreed was that it was wrong for a cat to love a rat. One day, the rat was sitting with the cat when the cat says to the rat, "Hey, everybody's mad that we're so glad. And my friends all tell me, scat, they got me crazy thinking it's wrong. And I can't take much more of that. I'm a cat," screamed the cat. And with that, he gobbled up the rat. And everybody says he yielded to pressure, and that, my friends, is happening.

DJ Gandhi Jones is back to let you know that you're listening to Chick Corea with drummer Steve Gadd. The song Return to Forever from the 2017 album Chinese Butterfly. And I added a little Shel Silverstein in there with The Cat and the Rat from 1978's Songs and Stories. Before all that, there was a local band from Seattle, Spin Reset, of the Denny Music School. The song was Progressing Slowly from the 2009 album Objects in the Abstract. Shout out goes out to all the boys, Evan and Yasu. Before them, the Mexican Institute of Sound gave you Cumbia from the 2009 album Soy Sauce. And we had a little Kevin Little with a Y anyway. That was Turn Me On from 2006's Operation Raga. And the set started off with Maya. My love is like, whoa. This has been your Just Pizza Deluxe, and DJ Gandhi Jones is signing off with a last song by Snarky Puppy. This is Bad Kids to the Back from the 2019 album Immigrants. Catch you on the flip.

0: pants on and I'm chilling, but they are my pants. These are not my pants. That's what I gotta say. I ain't wearing no pants. I got Billy, Bobby, Jerry, Philly, Illy, ooh, chilling, pants, ooh, little bit of ooh. This way, I got my pants.
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3: Sounds great, Nick. Thank you. It's the wallpaper. We're going to play what we played on Friday. Usually what we do is just have a good old time grabbing some of our favorite records and putting them all together. Well, this one was a fun set, and I have figured out how to not only record these sets, but how to extract those recordings. Found a dual deck cassette player, recorder. So I've been making some tapes, stashing them around town, so keep your eyes peeled for those. And we're going to do this one again so we can record it and put it on a cassette or two for you. So welcome back. A lot of that was false. That's old news. Oh, man, someone's been playing with the microphone here. Anyway, welcome back. This is the real wallpaper. I'll tell you what. Thanks for tuning in. We're running just a little bit behind. We've got an excellent selection of records. It was good to the last drop. So we just couldn't turn ourselves away. So we're gonna grab one of them at almost random. Let's see, not that one or those. How about this one? Okay, cool. Yeah, we're gonna take it away. So thanks again for being here with us. Let's set up a few more things and stall just a little bit more. Cool. I think we're ready to rock.

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Like, not good. I kind of don't know what to do next. Just trying to buy some time to think about it.

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0: squelch this microphone a little bit. 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
1: I mean, the music's really loud, but that's a different issue. Oh, you know what? It's my headphones that were quiet. Sweet. Nip that. Nip. This is our first water of the night. I think the clock's off here. It's only 11:31. The clock says 12:31. Studio is hot, I must say. I think it was about this time last year that the air conditioner with the little window unit stopped being on. I don't think it's been on ever since. It's all good.

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1: Well,
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1: You know what that means. We're getting out of here.
0: You have made my life complete.
1: I feel like I've been just getting out of the shower for the last hour.
0: I love you so.
1: Damp.

0: 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Like I said, though, our vehicle is at the hospital. So we'll try to figure something out.
1: Love me long. 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
1: Love me tender.
0: KTQA Studios is now home to fresh stickers, fresh t-shirts. So keep your eyes out. I think they are for donation. Should be all over Porch Fest is the nearest thing. I think all over Pride, too. Pride's at Wright Park this year. I don't know if it was there last year. It starts tomorrow.

0: Thanks again for listening to some of our favorite songs with us this evening. Like I said, we're going to aim to be back Sunday morning, 9 a.m. and also Friday night at 11 p.m. So if you enjoyed the show, as I know you did, join us again. And we'll do it again. Keep cool, drink lots of water. Catch you next time.
1: Peace.

I should say before we hit tomorrow proper, we've been listening to Elvis Presley, Silver Mount Zion, Goji Grant, This Mortal Coil, Yusef Lateef, Zola Jesus, music from the Golden West, the J. Gordon Concert Orchestra, Ruth Welcome, 50 Guitars of Tommy Garrett, Julie Cruz, Radiohead, Norma Lion, Shushu, the Boys Choir of Vienna, and Dwayne Eddy. 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

0: somebody very much.
1: That's interesting.
0: You know something? Next to one other guy, I hate you more than anybody else.
1: Oh, here, lover boy, it's the cocktail hour again. Time for your bottle. Rolling along the Merritt Parkway, I felt very much alone with my thoughts. And believe me, they weren't very pleasant company. The way it stacked up for me, Brooks had built up a fat gambling debt with Harold Hatcher and had been forced into making him his beneficiary. The suicide threat that he was holding over the insurance company was a little tougher to figure, unless he was trying to finance a trip for himself to get away from the man with a murder motive, Hatcher. My hungry little mind nibbled away on those unsavory morsels of food for thought all the way to Butter's apartment.
0: Hey. Hey, where are you taking me? I want to go to New York.
1: If you don't behave, Buster, I'll punch your ticket.
2: Johnny, darling, welcome to New York.
0: Well, that's the fastest trip I ever had.
1: Quiet.
2: Well, where did you find this?
1: In a box of Cracker Jack. Let us in, dear.
2: I don't know about you. Some men bring me flowers, some bring me candy. What do you bring me? A boiled owl in a Brooks Brothers suit.
0: Pleased to meet you.
1: Yeah, let's trot him into the bedroom, honey.
2: He'd look more at home in the bathtub. I need to pull down the cover.
1: All right. Now, come on, Buster. Lie down.
0: Charm, charm, charm.
1: That kid's liquor sure can hold him.
2: How long have you been playing nursemaid to this bottle baby?
1: Get behind that bar, sweet, and I'll tell you all about it.
2: Sure. Horrible examples don't seem to bother you, do they?
1: If you knew how that guy has been bothering me.
2: What did he do to you?
1: Well, let's just say he put the bite on me. Gosh, the river sure does look pretty tonight.
2: Bourbon and soda?
1: Now, please, anything but brandy. I've been sniffing that second hand all the way from Hartford. Butter, see that big boat out there?
2: Mm-hmm.
1: Oh, I sure would like to be on it. With you, sailing off to faraway romantic places.
2: Get with it, darling. That's the 125th Street Ferry.
1: Oh.
2: Here's your drink. Come on now. Tell Butter all about it.
1: So old friend Bourbon and I proceeded to tell her all about it. It wasn't easy. Everything about her kept flagging down my train of thought. The longer she looked at me, the less I wanted of Milford Brooks III, and the more I wanted of beautiful Butter I and only. She was a sympathetic listener to my story until I gave her the answer to her first and only question.
2: And where do I fit?

0: Understood. People have been taking pokes at me all day.
1: I'm sorry.
0: Ah, no, that's better.
1: You want some more bourbon?
0: I want some more you.
1: Well, help yourself.

0: Honey, it's getting late. Let's make this the last drink.
1: Mm. What time is it?
0: Oh, it's 20 to 10. Oh. My reservation at the hatchery is for 10. Here.
1: Thanks. Cigarette? Oh, empty. Some more out in the other room. I'll get them.
0: I'd love to get you on a slow boat to China.
1: Johnny!
0: Oh, I'm coming.
1: He's gone.
0: What? Well, he can't be.
1: But he is. The window's wide open.
0: Oh, the fire escape. What a smart guy I am. Trading 3 drinks of bourbon for $2 million on the hoof. Oh, that's the biggest bar check I ever picked up.

0: That's a big bar check for anyone to pick up. As a matter of fact, it's a bigger bar check than you've ever heard of anyone picking up before. And that should give you an idea of what to expect in the second act as you follow this new CBS series starring Dick Powell in the title role, yours truly, Johnny Dollar.
1: Well, nobody could say I wasn't working fast. I'd only been in town for an hour, and I'd already succeeded in losing Mildred Brooks III. I spent another hour of his all-too-short life expectancy unsuccessfully shaking down the neighborhood for him. And then, feeling very much like a bloodhound that had flunked his sniffing exam, I went back to Butter's apartment.
2: No luck, Johnny.
1: Oh, sure, plenty of luck. All bad.
2: Is there anything I can do to help?
1: A kiss for luck.
2: What are you going to do?
1: Nothing. Just a little phone call.
3: Police headquarters.
1: This is Johnny Dollar. Give me missing persons.
3: Any particular one?
1: Don't be a wise guy. Lieutenant Fisher.
3: Yes, sir.
4: Lieutenant Fisher.
1: Fisher, this is Johnny Dollar.
4: Hello, Dollar. Who'd you lose?
1: One man, my mind, and if I'm not careful, my professional reputation. The guy's name is Brooks, Milford III. Got anything on him?
4: Hold on.
1: All right.
2: Don't look at me like that. It wasn't all my fault.
4: Dollar?
1: Yeah?
4: We haven't found him yet, but we think we know where he is.
1: Huh?
4: The Hudson River. At 11:15 tonight, his top coat, complete with identification, was found taking a ride on the 125th Street Ferry.
1: Oh. Anything else?
4: Nothing much. A package of matches was found under the coat, monogram. You don't happen to know anybody whose initials are H.H., do you?
1: H.H.?
4: Yeah.
1: There's always Horace Height.
4: Wise guy.
1: Thanks, Fisher. I'll check back with you later.
4: I'll be here.
1: H.H., Harold Hatcher.
2: Are you mumbling about bad news?
1: Looks like about $2 million worth. They found Milford's coat on the 125th Street Ferry.
2: You and your faraway romantic places.
1: Very funny. I'll see you later, honey, and maybe about 11. Expense account, item 4. Nightclubs. $28. Harold Hatcher's hatchery was in a cellar under a hotel, but the prices were high enough to rate a penthouse. The club was draped in too much satin, its lady customers in too little. The decor was French provincial, the music was Brazilian, and the food was from Dixie. The drinks looked weak and the waiters looked strong. All in all, the joint was a sight for sore eyes, for making them sore. The only pretty thing in the place was a blonde. She came strolling up to my table, her hips unconsciously sending subtle little messages back to the rumba band. She opened her mouth, slid her tongue over her lower lip, and let a few warm, soft words slide out.
5: Looking for someone?
1: Well, you'll do until the real thing comes along. Sit down.
5: Thanks. I won't have a drink.

0: didn't ask you.
1: My name is Janelle.
0: Janelle? Wow, that's a nice name.
1: I understand you were asking about Mr. Hatcher.
0: Well, I asked if he was in. The waiter said he wasn't. Do you know him?
1: More than somewhat. What do you want to see him about?
0: A mutual friend, Milford Brooks.
1: Uh-huh. I know most of the quiet clothes boys around here, so you aren't a cop. You don't look like the type that would be a society friend of the Brooks family, so what are you?
0: I'll ignore that. Is Hatcher around?
1: He might be.
0: Well, then come on. Where's his office?
1: The top of those stairs.
0: Can I expect any trouble getting in?
1: You won't have any trouble.
0: How do you know?
1: Because Harold sent me down here to look you over.
0: Oh.
1: I think you're all right.
0: So, I've won myself the good housekeeping seal of approval, huh?
1: Keeping a house with you would meet with my approval.
0: I ran for my life at a slow walk up the stairs. When I located the door to Hatcher's office, I knocked once and went in.
2: Come on in.
0: Thanks. So I'm Johnny Dollar. I was hired by East Coast Underwriters to protect the interest of a kid named Milford Brooks III.
2: Now, what's that supposed to mean to me?
0: You know him, don't you?
2: Well, he isn't exactly one of my boozing buddies.
0: How much money does he owe you?
2: Well, we've got him on the books for a few bob. Why?
0: They picked up his top coat tonight on the 125th Street ferry. He wasn't in it. It might have been suicide, or it might have been a knockover made to look like a suicide. What's your choice?
2: What do you get off asking me about my choice?
0: Where were you between 11 and 11:30 tonight?
2: What's it to you?
0: I thought you might like to rehearse some answers. The law will be asking some questions real soon now.
2: I don't know why I should tell you, but I was driving around in my car getting some air.
0: Oh, now, you'll have to do better than that. They found one of your match folders under Brooks' coat.
2: You're out of your mind. Let me ask you. The kid owed me a couple of hundred thousand. You think I'm going around knocking off my own assets?
0: Hatcher, I don't know whether you're stupid or bright.
2: Don't worry about it. I know.
0: What about that insurance policy?
2: What insurance policy?
0: Now, look, Hatcher, we're big boys. We both know that changing a beneficiary in an insurance policy is a legal transaction. That means witnesses. That means it isn't secret.
2: What are you talking about?
0: But you and East Coast Underwriters and I know all know that Brooks made you the beneficiary in his policy and that you stand to come into $2 million when they fish out his body.
2: I don't know anything about it.
0: Motives don't come much bigger.
2: I'm telling you, this is all news to me, and you and nobody else is going to make me move off that story.
0: I feel the same about mine. It doesn't take a genius to know that Brooks didn't love you $2 million worth. There's only one logical reason for his making you the beneficiary. You forced him into it. Who'd believe anything else?
2: Who cares? They'd have to prove it. And, brother, that can't be done. Now, how would you... Yeah. Okay, Rocky, thanks for the news. Take the inspector into the bar and buy him a drink. I'll be right down. Dollar, did you turn me in?
0: They're here, huh?
2: Yeah.
0: No, I didn't turn you in. I'm not a cop. Here, have a cigarette.
2: Thanks. Here's a light. Well, come on. Maybe they just want to sell me some tickets to the policeman's ball.
0: For a guy in a hot spot, Hatcher was certainly a cool customer. I followed him out of the office, down the stairs, and back into the club. Janelle was sitting there right where I'd left her. And I thought to myself, now there's a gal who should never sit down. She looks so pretty standing up.
2: Janelle, buy Mr. Dollar a drink. I have to go play 20 questions with some fellas in the bar.
1: Sure, baby. Anything you say. Anything.
2: I'll see you, Dollar.
0: Yeah.
1: How'd you make out?
0: Well, you can never tell about a guy like that. He's a smart boy, strong, silent type.
1: Wouldn't talk, huh? A real close-mouth act. About what?
0: Oh, just a little doodad. $2 million life insurance policy.
1: Wait a minute. That young Brooks kid?
0: That's right.
1: I knew it. Tried to tell him he'd get into trouble, but he wouldn't listen to me.
0: Oh, you knew about it, huh? I suppose you also know what was behind it.
1: Sure, Milford owed him some money. A lot of money. It's in writing.
0: What kind of writing?
1: The personal note that Brooks was going to get back if he made Harold beneficiary.
0: Well, where is this note?
1: Do I look like the kind of girl who'd put the finger on her boyfriend?
0: You look like the kind of girl who'd do anything if she wanted to.
1: Thanks. I'll give you a slight hint. It's in his office. You'll find it in the inside pocket of one of his suits in the wardrobe. What are you waiting for? I'll watch the bar.
0: Nothing, sweetheart. Nothing at all. Whatever her reasons, Mr. Harold Hatcher's little female playmate was trying awful hard to send him up on a murder rap. And I was going to try awful hard not to let her down. Back in Hatcher's office, I found myself alone in a room with a telephone. And being a guy who can never resist a free call, I unleashed the magic wonders of the AT&T.
3: This better be you, Johnny Dollar.
0: Shh, quiet, Butter. I've only got a few seconds.
3: It seems that's all you ever have for me. Now, if you...
0: Now, look, Angel, just another hour. I'll get you a nice present.
3: I don't care if you're another century. And as for presents, the last one you brought me was a drunk, and you even let him get away from me. Good night.
0: Life presents a gloomy picture ever downward toward the tomb. Having wasted those few precious moments of an already misspent youth, I decided I'd better get on my pony before Mr. Hatcher showed up. I found Milford Brooks' personal note in one of Hatcher's suits, all right. As a matter of fact, I found something in all his suits. A great big glimmer of light. Expense account, item 5. Taxi fare, $10. I left the office in a hurry. Janelle at her table and Hatcher at his bar. I got out of the club and into a taxi parked a half block down the street. There, I waited until my favorite suspect left the hatchery and piled into another cab, and off we went. On a chase that would have made Ben-Hur look like a plowing bee. We skittered over to Lexington and headed uptown. At 72nd, the cab turned right and pulled to a stop. My driver was on his toes, and his toes were on his brake. We stopped, too, half a block behind.
4: You want us to wait, huh?
0: No, here you are. Keep the change.
4: Hey, thanks.
0: It was a garage that belonged to a residence on the parallel street a block away. The living quarters upstairs were dark enough to look interesting. I indulged in a bit of genteel breaking and entering. Entering that old barn didn't take much breaking. I crept up the stairs. It sounded like they were left over from an old ghost story. And so did the first voice I heard when I stopped halfway up.
5: We've got to be careful, especially about that Johnny Dollar. Are you sure he didn't follow you?
0: That voice sounded awfully dry to be coming from a guy who supposedly had spent most of the night snoozing in the bottom of the Hudson River. It was Milford Brooks III.
6: Get up on your feet, Brooks.
5: Now, wait a minute,
6: I started this thing slugging you, and I might as well finish it the same way.
7: Leave him alone, you.
6: Now, pull in the claws, Angel. And sit on his lap.
7: You hard-footed hick, I'll kill you.
5: Get off of me. Huh? I should have known better than to get mixed up with a low-class female like you.
7: Why, you punk.
6: Now, hold it. We've pushed the lady around enough, Brooks.
5: Tell me to be careful, will you? Why didn't you think of that before you led him here?
7: Wipe your nose, little boy.
6: Now, don't you go getting fat-headed, gorgeous. Neither one of you are exactly what I'd call masterminds. When you planted that match folder on a little boy Blue Blood's topcoat on the ferry boat, you both should have been more careful.
7: You think so?
6: You bet I think so. If I were planning a piece of evidence to incriminate Mr. Harold Hatcher, I would have left a cigarette lighter. I found one in the pocket of every suit he owns back there in his closet in the club. It wasn't hard to figure out that that guy never carries a book of matches.
5: What do you want?
6: I'm only interested in one thing. Saving the insurance company $2 million. And, Buster, I think you've done it for me.
5: Dollar, I...
6: This is insurance fraud. It has been ever since you put on that fake suicide attempt, trying to extort $500,000 out of the company.
5: Dollar, wait a minute.
6: Ah, come on. We're leaving.
8: You heard him, Dollar.
7: Harold.
5: Hatcher.
8: He said, wait a minute. He wants to talk.
6: Yeah, everybody wants to get in on the act. How did you get here?
8: When the police in this town think maybe a guy's jumped off a ferry boat and nobody's seen him do it, they check the counters on the turnstiles at each end. In the case of Brooks, as many people got off that boat as got on.
6: Well, it makes sense. They'd hardly hold a guy because somebody lost a topcoat.
7: How did you know we were here?
8: You know me, baby. You never go any place I don't know about. Okay, Brooks, you felt like talking. Now I feel like listening. Get it up.
5: Well, I don't know what you mean.
6: I know what you mean, Hatcher. One, he gave you a big, fat $2 million motive for murder. And two, he did his best to make it look like you did murder him with that broken-down match cover plant on the ferry boat. It's just that simple.
8: And you, baby?
7: Harold, please.
8: You put him up to it, didn't you, you cheap little muscler? Trying to get rid of me, will you?
7: No, Harold!
6: Now, calm down, Hatcher. You don't need any gun around here. They're tame.
8: Well, maybe I'm not. Since so many people have gone to so much trouble to hand me a nice, easy way to make $2 million, maybe I'll just go ahead and make it. I'll show these amateurs how these things are really done. Come on, Brooks. How'd you like to go for a nice, cool half a ferry boat ride?
5: No, Hatcher. No. Look, It's her fault. I'll give you anything you
2: You're
5: want.
2: You're wrong, Sonny boy. You're going to give me everything.
5: No. No. You can't. Let me out of here!
6: Brooks bolted for the door. Hatcher snapped a shot at him. And I hit Hatcher with a do-or-die tackle from behind. The gun flew out of his hand.
2: No, you don't.
6: I beat him to it and swung it straight into his skull. Half the people in the room were lying there bleeding. Brooks from gunshot, Hatcher from gun butt. Janelle and I stood there panting. But believe me, not for each other. We stood that way until the police arrived.

0: Dollar, it's beyond me. I sent you out to protect the life of a very important policyholder, and now where are we? Standing in a hospital corridor, worrying about whether he's going to live or die.
1: As far as I'm concerned, Mr. Farnsworth, you're only half right. I'm just standing in a hospital corridor.
0: Oh, Dollar, you're heartless.
1: Well, if you'd been bitten where he bit me, you wouldn't care if he lived or died either. I'm getting out of here.
0: Well, where are you going?
1: It'll be explained in my expense account under miscellaneous expense. Oh, don't fall over when you come to an item for
0: $318. $318? For what?
1: Not for what, Farnsworth. For whom? Expense account total. And it all adds up to a little matter of $1,182.23. Which you may say, Mr. Farnsworth, is a lot of money for one man to spend in 2 days. But you must bear in mind that the amount at stake was $2 million. And you know the price of steak these days. It might comfort you to know that I just returned from the hospital. Brooks was strong enough to make a full statement, which you will find enclosed. This in itself should prove sufficient to establish evidence of attempted fraud against your company, allowing you to immediately avoid his policy. It boils down to one sentence, to wit. Brooks and Janelle wanted to get rid of Hatcher so that they could live happily ever after. Knowing those two, they never had a chance. And oh yes, that that miscellaneous item, the one for $318, it was a bracelet for a certain party who made this special investigation for me very special. Oh, if you want a receipt for this item, I'll send you a lock of her hair. Yours, truly, Johnny Dollar.

0: So, with the final signature on his expense account, Dick Powell as Johnny Dollar has just closed the books on his first adventure in this new CBS series. The script for tonight's broadcast was written by Paul Dudley and Gil Dowd, and the music was created and conducted by Dick Arant. The entire production was under the direction of Tony Leader. Be sure to tune in again next week when the expense account covers Special Investigation Singapore, another unusual adventure starring Dick Powell in...
1: Yours, truly, Johnny Dollar.
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1: 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My name is Johnny Dollar.
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3: Milford! No, you must...
4: Get out of my boy. Way, Hansford.
3: Dollar!
4: Grab
3: yeah,
4: him! Get him away from that window! Don't
5: hey, you!
4: Jump.
5: Hey, no, no, no, you don't!
4: Let go of me! Let go of me, you fool!
5: No, no. There are better ways of making a big splash in life.
4: Get away!
5: Well, nice try, Sonny. Now pay attention to teacher. I didn't know I had it in me.
3: Oh, goodness gracious, Dollar. Did you have to hit him so hard? I hope you haven't killed him. He isn't too strong, you know.
5: Don't worry. There. Now, Mr. Farnsworth, would you mind telling me on whose head have I the dubious pleasure to be sitting?
3: That, sir, is Milford Brooks III. His policy with this company is in the amount of $2 million.
5: Wow.
6: Yes.
3: And the boy seems bent on committing suicide. Dollar, I want you to stop him.
5: What do you want me to do? Threaten him with death?
3: Anything, anything. The conditions of his policy are such that we would be forced to meet with the claim in the event of his suicide. Oh, I say, Dollar, sitting on his head that way, aren't you in danger of smothering the boy?
5: Smothering him doesn't worry me, but these crew haircuts don't make very comfortable cushions. I'll move down a little. Now, there. Okay. So far, I know this kid is insured for $2 million and that his policy pays off on suicide. What else?
3: One half hour ago, Milford Brooks walked into this office and changed the beneficiary in his policy.
5: Uh-huh.
3: Then, sir, he proceeded to demand, not request, mind you, but demand a loan of $500,000.
5: Quite a touch.
3: When I explained to him that there were no provisions for a loan in his policy, he threatened suicide.
5: Which would cost you $2 million. So all we have to do is keep him alive, huh?
3: And he's managed to make that no small problem. His choice of a new beneficiary is downright frightening. One of the most notorious gamblers in the East. His name is Hatcher, Harold Hatcher.
5: Ouch.
3: Oh, do you know him?
5: Sure. That kid's been a post office pinup boy for a lot of years.
3: Well, that's the situation. I'm engaging you to protect Milford Brooks' future. Dollar, I want you to protect the boy. Give him something to live for. You know, an interest in life.
5: An interest in life? Well, then, let's see. I know. Here. This should help.
3: What's that you got there?
5: Well, it's what's commonly referred to in the more successful of bachelor circles as my little black book.
3: Oh.
5: Well, now, let's see. Ruby? No. Her favorite expression is drop dead. Bernadine? No. She'd be the new beneficiary by midnight.
3: Oh, dear.
5: Now, here. Here's the one, butter. Say, Farnsworth, would you mind passing me that phone? The one with the long cord?
3: Oh, no.
5: Lie still, Buster. My little friend here is showing signs of life.
3: Here you are. Maybe you should let him breathe a bit more.
5: Don't worry. He'll be all right. Hello. Oh, hello. I want to call New York. Yeah. Hudson, 24292.
3: Dollar, you're not thinking of taking this boy to New York, are you?
5: Well, I'm going there myself. You want me to keep an eye on him, don't you? Now, don't fret, Farnsworth. All is not lost.
3: You do worry me, sitting on his chest that way.
5: Hello? Hello, Butter? This is Johnny. Yeah, I'll be in town tonight. I want to see you. And look, here's what I want you to do. Yes, yes, it's all right to say over the telephone. Now, I want you to reserve a table at the hatchery in my name for 10 o'clock tonight. Will you do that? Okay, I'll see you at your apartment in a few hours. But, honey, I can't make it any earlier. I'm sitting up on a sick friend. Okay, goodbye.
3: I'm not sure that I agree with your methods.
5: Huh?
4: Ow!
3: What's the matter? Did he hit you?
5: Hit me? He bit me.
1: Expense account, item 3. Liquor, $18. Keeping Milford Brooks III peaceful seemed to be the immediate problem. And a bottle of rare old brandy seemed to be the immediate answer. I poured most of it into him, and by the time he started to tick again, he'd gone through the unusual process of going to sleep sober and waking up enchanted. I loaded him into my car, and we headed for New York. As we passed through New Haven, he opened one eye, looked up, saw the Yale Bowl, and gave 3 cheers for old Eli.
2: Ray, Ray, Ray,
1: Ray. Oh, old Yale would sure be proud of you. Why anybody would want to insure you for $2 million is more than I can figure.
2: My daddy loved me very much, and my mother loved me very much.
1: Now, that's nice.
2: And not only that, but I love somebody very much. And not only that, but I hate somebody very much.
1: That's interesting.
2: You know something? Next to one other guy, I hate you more than anybody else.
1: Oh, here, lover boy, it's the cocktail hour again. Time for your bottle. Rolling along the Merritt Parkway, I felt very much alone with my thoughts. And believe me, they weren't very pleasant company. The way it stacked up for me, Brooks had built up a fat gambling debt with Harold Hatcher and had been forced into making him his beneficiary. The suicide threat that he was holding over the insurance company was a little tougher to figure. Unless he was trying to finance a trip for himself to get away from the man with a murder motive, Hatcher. My hungry little mind nibbled away on those unsavory morsels of food for thought all the way to Butter's apartment.
2: Hey. Hey, where are you taking me? I want to go to New York.
1: If you don't behave, Buster, I'll punch your ticket.
6: Johnny, darling, welcome to New York.
2: Well, that's the fastest trip I ever had.
1: Quiet.
6: Well, where did you find this?
1: In a box of Cracker Jack. Let us in, dear.
6: I don't know about you. Some men bring me flowers, some bring me candy. What do you bring me? A boiled owl in a Brooks Brothers suit.
2: Pleased to meet you.
1: Yeah, let's trot him into the bedroom, honey.
6: He'd look more at home in the bathtub. I need to pull down the cover.
1: All right. Now, come on, Buster. Lie down.
2: Charm, charm, charm.
1: That kid's liquor sure can hold him.
6: How long have you been playing nursemaid to this bottle, baby?
1: Get behind that bar, sweet, and I'll tell you all about it.
6: Sure. Horrible examples don't seem to bother you, do they?
1: If you knew how that guy has been bothering me.
6: What did he do to you?
1: Well, let's just say he put the bite on me. Oh, gosh, the river sure does look pretty tonight.
6: Bourbon and soda?
1: Now, please, anything but brandy. I've been sniffing that second hand all the way from Hartford. Butter, see that big boat out there?
6: Mm-hmm.
1: Oh, I sure would like to be on it. With you, sailing off to faraway romantic places.
6: Get with it, darling. That's the 125th Street Ferry.
1: Oh.
6: Here's your drink. Come on now. Tell Butter all about it.
1: So friend Bourbon and I proceeded to tell her all about it. It wasn't easy. Everything about her kept flagging down my train of thought. The longer she looked at me, the less I wanted of Milford Brooks III. And the more I wanted of beautiful Butter I and only. She was a sympathetic listener to my story until I gave her the answer to her first and only question.
6: And where do I fit into all this?
1: Well, baby, I thought you understood. My job is to give this poor misguided boy something to live for. That's you.
6: Well.
1: Now, honey, hold everything. Don't go getting your corn all popped. You misunderstand. I really mean it. I thought if he'd just got a look at you and realize that things like you exist,
5: Why, you'd make any man glad to be alive. Oh, come on now, Butter, melt a little. I wouldn't let anything happen to you, you know that.
6: Did I hurt you?
5: Oh, no, I'm getting used to it. People have been taking pokes at me all day.
6: I'm sorry.
5: Ah, that's better.
6: You want some more bourbon?
5: I want some more you.
6: Well, help yourself.

0: Honey, it's getting late. Let's make this the last drink.
1: Mm. What time is it?
0: Oh, it's 20 to 10. Oh. My reservation at the hatchery is for 10. Here.
1: Thanks. Cigarette? Oh, empty. Some more out in the other room, I'll get them.
0: I'd love to get you on a slow boat to China.
1: Johnny!
0: Oh, I'm coming.
1: He's gone.
0: What? Well, he can't be.
1: But he is. The window's wide open.
0: Oh, the fire escape. What a smart guy I am. Trading 3 drinks of bourbon for $2 million on the hoof. Oh, that's the biggest bar check I ever picked up.

0: That's a big bar check for anyone to pick up. As a matter of fact, it's a bigger bar check than you've ever heard of anyone picking up before. And that should give you an idea of what to expect in the second act as you follow this new CBS series starring Dick Powell in the title role, yours truly, Johnny Dollar.
1: Well, nobody could say I wasn't working fast. I'd only been in town for an hour, and I'd already succeeded in losing Milford Brooks III. I spent another hour of his all-too-short life expectancy unsuccessfully shaking down the neighborhood for him. And then, feeling very much like a bloodhound that had flunked his sniffing exam, I went back to Butter's apartment.
2: No luck, Johnny.
1: Oh, sure, plenty of luck. All bad.
2: Is there anything I can do to help?
1: A kiss for luck.
2: What are you going to do?
1: Nothing. Just a little phone call.
3: Police headquarters.
1: This is Johnny Dollar. Give me missing persons.
3: Any particular one?
1: Don't be a wise guy. Lieutenant Fisher.
3: Yes, sir.
4: Lieutenant Fisher.
1: Fisher, this is Johnny Dollar.
4: Hello, Dollar. Who'd you lose?
1: One man, my mind, and if I'm not careful, my professional reputation. The guy's name is Brooks, Milford III. Got anything on him?
4: Hold on.
1: All right.
2: Don't look at me like that. It wasn't all my fault.
4: Dollar?
1: Yeah?
4: We haven't found him yet, but we think we know where he is.
1: Huh?
4: The Hudson River. At 11:15 tonight, his top coat, complete with identification, was found taking a ride on the 125th Street Ferry.
1: Oh. Anything else?
4: Nothing much. A package of matches was found under the coat, monogram. You don't happen to know anybody whose initials are H.H., do you?
1: H.H.?
4: Yeah.
1: There's always Horace Height. Thanks, Fisher. I'll check back with you later.
4: I'll be here.
1: H.H., Harold Hatcher.
2: What are you mumbling about? Bad news?
1: Looks like about $2 million worth. They found Milford's coat on the 125th Street Ferry.
2: You and your faraway romantic places.
1: Very funny. I'll see you later, honey, and maybe about 11. Expense account, item 4. Nightclubs. $28. Harold Hatcher's hatchery was in a cellar under a hotel, but the prices were high enough to rate a penthouse. The club was draped in too much satin, its lady customers in too little. The decor was French provincial, the music was Brazilian, and the food was from Dixie. The drinks looked weak and the waiters looked strong. All in all, the joint was a sight for sore eyes, for making them sore. The only pretty thing in the place was a blonde. She came strolling up to my table, her hips unconsciously sending subtle little messages back to the rumba band. She opened her mouth, slid her tongue over her lower lip, and let a few warm, soft words slide out.
5: Looking for someone?
1: Well, you'll do until the real thing comes along. Sit down.
5: Thanks. I won't have a drink.
1: Well, I didn't ask you.
5: My name is Janelle.
1: Janelle? Wow, that's a nice name.
5: I understand you were asking about Mr. Hatcher.
1: Well, I asked if he was in. The waiter said he wasn't. Do you know him?
5: More than somewhat. What do you want to see him about?
1: A mutual friend, Milford Brooks.
5: Uh-huh. I know most of the quiet clothes boys around here, so you aren't a cop. You don't look like the type that would be a society friend of the Brooks family, so what are you?
1: I'll ignore that. Is Hatcher around?
5: He might be.
1: Then come on. Where's his office?
5: The top of those stairs.
1: Can I expect any trouble getting in?
5: You won't have any trouble.
1: How do you know?
5: Because Harold sent me down here to look you over.
1: Oh.
5: I think you're all right.
1: So, I've won myself the good housekeeping seal of approval, huh?
5: Keeping a house with you would meet with my approval.
1: I ran for my life at a slow walk up the stairs. When I located the door to Hatcher's office, I knocked once and went in.
6: Come on in.
1: Thanks. So I'm Johnny Dollar. I was hired by East Coast Underwriters to protect the interest of a kid named Milford Brooks III.
6: Now, what's that supposed to mean to me?
1: You know him, don't you?
6: Well, he isn't exactly one of my boozing buddies.
1: How much money does he owe you?
6: Well, we've got him on the books for a few bob wine.
1: They picked up his top coat tonight on the 125th Street Ferry. He wasn't in it. It might have been suicide. It might have been a knockover made to look like a suicide. What's your choice?
6: What do you get off asking me about my choice?
1: Where were you between 11 and 11:30 tonight?
6: What's it to you?
1: I thought you might like to rehearse some answers. The law will be asking some questions real soon now.
6: I don't know why I should tell you, but I was driving around in my car getting some air.
1: Oh, now you'll have to do better than that. They found one of your match folders under Brooks' coat.
6: You're out of your mind. Let me ask you. The kid owed me a couple of $100,000. You think I'm going around knocking off my own assets?
1: Hatcher, I don't know whether you're stupid or bright.
6: Don't worry about it. I know.
1: What about that insurance policy?
6: What insurance policy?
1: Now, look, Hatcher, we're big boys. We both know that changing a beneficiary in an insurance policy is a legal transaction. That means witnesses. That means it isn't secret.
6: What are you talking about?
1: But you and East Coast Underwriters and I know all know that Brooks made you the beneficiary in his policy and that you stand to come into $2 million when they fish out his body.
6: I don't know anything about it.
1: Motives don't come much bigger.
6: I'm telling you, this is all news to me, and you and nobody else is going to make me move off that story.
1: I feel the same about mine. It doesn't take a genius to know that Brooks didn't love you $2 million worth. There's only one logical reason for his making you the beneficiary. You forced him into it. Who'd believe anything else?
6: Who cares? They'd have to prove it. And brother, that can't be done. Now, how would you... Yeah. Okay, Rocky, thanks for the news. Take the inspector into the bar and buy him a drink. I'll be right down. Dollar, did you turn me in?
1: They're here, huh?
6: Yeah.
1: No, I didn't turn you in. I'm not a cop. Here, have a cigarette.
6: Thanks. Here's a light. Well, come on. Maybe they just want to sell me some tickets to the policeman's ball.
1: For a guy in a hot spot, Hatcher was certainly a cool customer. I followed him out of the office, down the stairs, and back into the club. Janelle was sitting there right where I'd left her. And I thought to myself, now there's a gal who should never sit down. She looks so pretty standing up.
6: Janelle, buy Mr. Dollar a drink. I have to go play 20 questions with some fellas in the bar.
5: Sure, baby. Anything you say. Anything.
6: I'll see you, Dollar.
1: Yeah.
5: How'd you make out?
1: Well, you can never tell about a guy like that. He's a smart boy, strong, silent type.
5: Wouldn't talk, huh? A real close-mouth act. About what?
1: Oh, just a little doodad. $2 million life insurance policy.
5: Wait a minute. That young Brooks kid?
1: That's right.
5: I knew it. Tried to tell him he'd get into trouble, but he wouldn't listen to me.
1: Oh, you knew about it, huh? I suppose you also know what was behind it.
5: Sure, Milford owed him some money. A lot of money. It's in writing.
1: What kind of writing?
5: The personal note that Brooks was going to get back if he made Harold beneficiary.
1: Well, where is this note?
5: Do I look like the kind of girl who'd put the finger on her boyfriend?
1: You look like the kind of girl who'd do anything if she wanted to.
5: Thanks. I'll give you a slight hint. It's in his office. You'll find it in the inside pocket of one of his suits in the wardrobe. What are you waiting for? I'll watch the bar.
1: Nothing, sweetheart. Nothing at all. Whatever her reasons, Mr. Harold Hatcher's little female playmate was trying awful hard to send him up on a murder rap. And I was going to try awful hard not to let her down. Back in Hatcher's office, I found myself alone in a room with a telephone. And being a guy who can never resist a free call, I unleashed the magic wonders of the AT&T.
7: This better be you, Johnny Dollar.
1: Shh, quiet, Butter. I've only got a few seconds.
7: It seems that's all you ever have for me. Now, if you...
1: Look, Angel, Angel, just another hour. I'll get you a nice present.
7: I don't care if you're another century. And as for presents, the last one you brought me was a drunk, and you even let him get away from me. Good night.
1: Life presents a gloomy picture ever downward toward the tomb. Having wasted those few precious moments of an already misspent youth, I decided I'd better get on my pony before Mr. Hatcher showed up. I found Milford Brooks' personal note in one of Hatcher's suits, all right. As a matter of fact, I found something in all his suits. A great big glimmer of light. Expense account, item 5. Taxi fare, $10. I left the office in a hurry, Janelle at her table and Hatcher at his bar. I got out of the club and into a taxi parked a half block down the street. There, I waited until my favorite suspect left the hatchery and piled into another cab, and off we went. On a chase that would have made Ben Hur look like a plowing bee. We skittered over to Lexington and headed uptown. At 72nd, the cab turned right and pulled to a stop. My driver was on his toes, and his toes were on his brake. We stopped, too, half a block behind.
8: You want us to wait, huh?
1: No, here you are. Keep the change.
8: Hey, thanks.
1: It was a garage that belonged to a residence on the parallel street a block away. The living quarters upstairs were dark enough to look interesting. I indulged in a bit of genteel breaking and entering. Entering that old barn didn't take much breaking. I crept up the stairs. It sounded like they were left over from an old ghost story. And so did the first voice I heard when I stopped halfway up.
9: We've got to be careful, especially about that Johnny Dollar. Are you sure he didn't follow you?
1: That voice sounded awfully dry to be coming from a guy who supposedly had spent most of the night snoozing in the bottom of the Hudson River. It was Mildred Brooks III. Get up on your feet, Brooks.
9: Well, now, wait a minute.
1: I started this thing slugging you, and I might as well finish it the same way.
10: Leave him alone, you.
1: Now, pull in the claws, Angel. And sit on his lap.
10: You hard-footed hick. I'll kill you.
9: Get off of me. Huh? I should have known better than to get mixed up with a low-class female like you.
10: Why, you punk.
1: Now, hold it. We pushed the lady around enough, Brooks.
9: Tell me to be careful, will you? Why didn't you think of that before you led him here?
10: Wipe your nose, little boy.
1: Now, don't you go getting fat-headed, gorgeous. Neither one of you are exactly what I'd call masterminds. When you planted that match folder on a little boy Blue Blood's topcoat of the ferry boat, you both should have been more careful.
5: You think so?
1: You bet I think so. If I were planning a piece of evidence to incriminate Mr. Harold Hatcher, I would have left a cigarette lighter. I found one in the pocket of every suit he owns back there in his closet in the club. It wasn't hard to figure out that that guy never carries a book of matches.
9: What do you want?
1: I'm only interested in one thing. Saving the insurance company $2 million. And Buster, I think you've done it for me.
9: Dollar, I...
1: This is insurance fraud. It has been ever since you put on that fake suicide attempt. Trying to extort $500,000 out of the company.
9: Dollar, wait a minute.
1: Ah, come on. We're leaving.
11: You heard him, Dollar.
10: Harold.
9: Hatcher.
11: He said, wait a minute. He wants to talk.
1: Yeah, everybody wants to get in on the act. How did you get here?
11: When the police in this town think maybe a guy's jumped off a ferry boat and nobody's seen him do it, they check the counters on the turnstiles at each end. In the case of Brooks, as many people got off that boat as got on.
1: Well, it makes sense. They'd hardly hold a guy because somebody lost a topcoat.
10: How did you know we were here?
11: You know me, baby. You never go any place I don't know about. Okay, Brooks, you felt like talking. Now I feel like listening. Get it up.
9: Well, I don't know what you mean.
1: I know what you mean, Hatcher. One, he gave you a big, fat $2 million motive for murder. And two, he did his best to make it look like you did murder him with that broken-down match cover plant on the ferry boat. It's just that simple.
11: And you, baby?
10: Harold, please.
11: You put him up to it, didn't you, you cheap little muscler? Trying to get rid of me, will you?
10: No, Harold!
1: Now, calm down, Hatcher. You don't need any gun around here. They're tame.
11: Well, maybe I'm not. Since so many people have gone to so much trouble to hand me a nice, easy way to make $2 million, maybe I'll just go ahead and make it. I'll show these amateurs how these things are really done. Come on, Brooks. How'd you like to go for a nice, cool half a ferry boat ride?
9: No, Hatcher. No. Look, it's her fault. I'll give you anything you
11: want. You're wrong, sonny boy. You're going to give me everything.
9: No. No. You can't. Let me out of here!
1: Brooks bolted for the door. Hatcher snapped a shot at him. And I hit Hatcher with a do-or-die tackle from behind. The gun flew out of his hand.
11: No, you don't.
1: I beat him to it and swung it straight into his skull. Half the people in the room were lying there bleeding. Brooks from gunshot, Hatcher from gun butt. Janelle and I stood there panting. But believe me, not for each other. We stood that way until the police arrived.

0: Dollar, it's beyond me. I sent you out to protect the life of a very important policyholder, and now where are we? Standing in a hospital corridor, worrying about whether he's going to live or die.
1: As far as I'm concerned, Mr. Farnsworth, you're only half right. I'm just standing in a hospital corridor.
0: Oh, Dollar, you're heartless.
1: Well, if you'd been bitten where he bit me, you wouldn't care if he lived or died either. I'm getting out of here.
0: Well, where are you going?
1: It'll be explained in my expense account under miscellaneous expense. Well, don't fall over when you come to an item for
0: $318. $318? For what?
1: Not for what, Farnsworth. For whom? Expense account total. And it all adds up to a little matter of $1,182.23. Which you may say, Mr. Farnsworth, is a lot of money for one man to spend in 2 days. But you must bear in mind that the amount at stake was $2 million. And you know the price of steak these days. It might comfort you to know that I just returned from the hospital. Brooks was strong enough to make a full statement, which you will find enclosed. This in itself should prove sufficient to establish evidence of attempted fraud against your company, allowing you to immediately avoid his policy. It boils down to one sentence, to wit. Brooks and Janelle wanted to get rid of Hatcher so that they could live happily ever after. Knowing those two, they never had a chance. And oh yes, that that miscellaneous item, the one for $318, it was a bracelet for a certain party who made this special investigation for me very special. Oh, if you want a receipt for this item, I'll send you a lock of her hair. Yours, truly, Johnny Dollar.

0: So, with the final signature on his expense account, Dick Powell as Johnny Dollar has just closed the books on his first adventure in this new CBS series. The script for tonight's broadcast was written by Paul Dudley and Gil Dowd, and the music was created and conducted by Dick Arant. The entire production was under the direction of Tony Leader. Be sure to tune in again next week when the expense account covers Special Investigation Singapore, another unusual adventure starring Dick Powell in...
1: Yours, truly, Johnny Dollar.
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2: Giovanni Perez. A cloud of ocean aroma finds its way up my nose, coaxes a cough out of me, and snaps me out of my trance. I finally put my pen down. And all at once, the crowds of smiling children are gone. The seagulls finally shut up, and there's a group of college kids by a campfire. There's no one splashing their friends, just acoustic guitar and surfboard drum solos. The sun isn't even shining anymore. It's midnight, and I lost track of time writing again. It's not natural. I just kind of black out and wake up to a spiral-bound diary of the day with little notes on how gorgeous the sun is. But somehow, this place is prettier at night. You can see the stars reflect off the wet sand and the waves try to hide them for just a moment, like the beach is trying to play peekaboo. But now, it's my time to leave.
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0: Come in. Welcome. I'm E.G. Marshall. From time to time, we come across a story so unexplainable, so incredible, that we just cannot pass it by. So today, no mystery to challenge your powers of deduction, for there is no rational explanation of what happened. However, if you care to accompany me into the land of the uncharted and unknown, I think it will be well worth your while. Certain things that occur have no explanation, but that makes them no less worthy of repeating on Mystery Theater.
1: Dr. Kingsley, you're suggesting I take art classes? But I'm an airplane pilot.
2: Alan, you are a grounded pilot. That is quite different.
1: But, Doctor, I wouldn't want anyone to know I'm undergoing psychiatric care.
2: But nobody will. You have no choice. Now, there's one thing you must have to get back into mental shape.
1: And what's that, Doctor?
2: Peace of mind.
0: Our mystery drama, Second Sight, was written especially for the Mystery Theater by James Agate Jr. and stars Michael Tolan. I'll be back shortly with Act One.

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0: put you in a receptive frame of mind for today's mystery theater, let me ask you this. Suppose you looked into the mirror but didn't see your own reflection. Or suppose you opened a newspaper and there was your own obituary. Or suppose you saw in a flash something that had not yet happened. Would you feel you were responsible if the following day it did come to pass and it was a murder? Questions like these are not answered easily, if at all, by scientist, doctor, or psychiatrist. Certainly not by Dr. Marvin Kingsley.
1: Dr. Kingsley, it's good of you to see me on such short notice.
2: Well, I'm happy to work with your Air Pilots Association. Your full name, please.
1: Alan Harvey.
2: And you're an airline pilot, correct?
1: I was an airline pilot, but...
2: You don't have to say any more. I'm aware of your problem.
1: But I want to say more. If you're going to help me, Dr. Kingsley, I've got to tell you everything as I see it, not as my airline sees it.
2: Go ahead.
1: I've been on international flights for 10 years. I've flown around the world I don't know how many times. I'm a million-mile pilot several times over. And then, one day on my flight to the Caribbean, it happened. I'll never forget it. We were making good time, in spite of headwinds and visibility zero.
3: Are you still on automatic, Alan?
1: What'd you say, Charlie?
3: I said, are
1: Charlie,
3: you still...
1: Charlie, look out there. Do you see what I see?
3: Yeah. Nothing.
1: No, that object flying across at 3 o'clock.
3: Come on, Alan. There's nothing out there.
1: Check the scope, will you?
3: Nothing. Nothing's on the scope.
1: Not a blip?
3: Not a blip.
1: It's gone.
3: Alan, are you all right?
1: Of course I'm all right.
3: I don't know. You're seeing things I don't see.
1: That was the first time, Dr. Kingsley.
2: You thought you saw an object in the sky?
1: I didn't think I saw it. I know I saw it.
2: During the month of September, you reported sighting various objects in mid-flight which made no impression on the electronic monitoring gear.
1: That's why I was grounded. I was just as glad. You know, Doctor, you can take just so much kidding about seeing unidentifiable flying objects.
2: The UFOs?
1: I never saw any UFOs. I saw men in the sky, standing upright, holding flags, national colors which I couldn't identify. I saw mountaintops with cows grazing on them. A skyscraper 100 stories high in black marble. I saw too much. What do you think, Doctor?
2: Well, what you saw in the skies is obviously very real to you. Now, for starters, I'm going to recommend a complete rest. But I mean complete.
1: Rest? I'll go crazy doing nothing.
2: Oh, I neglected to ask you, Alan. Are you married?
1: No, I'm not. I was once, but that was a long time ago. I live by myself.
2: Here in Greenfield?
1: Right on North Chatham Street.
2: Oh, I'm not suggesting you just sit and vegetate. Do you have any hobbies or interests other than your job?
1: Well, let me see. Years ago, I was interested in becoming a painter. Even now, I've sort of kept up. Sometimes I'll take a sketch pad and draw.
2: Oh, good. What kind of things?
1: Lately, I've been drawing the objects I've observed from the cockpit.
2: Why not enroll in some art class? That would occupy you and challenge you. You know, the university I teach at has a very fine art department. Would that appeal to you?
1: What good would it do me? I'm a flyer. I'm never going to make it as an artist.
2: Well, it would give you another outlet for your energies. Let me put in a call to Jacob Greer, who runs the department. He teaches a few classes also. See, I know Jacob personally, and I'm sure he'd take you in.
1: I don't know. How long should I do it?
2: Well, let's not set any limits for the present. See, there's one thing you need more than anything else, and perhaps drawing in a class with other people will help you achieve it.
1: What one thing? What do I need?
2: Peace of mind, Alan.
4: I'm happy to meet you, Mr. Harvey. I'm Jacob Greer. Marvin Kingsley tells me you'd like to join one of our art classes. Have you ever drawn a live model before?
1: No, I haven't, Mr. Greer. I brought along the kind of sketches I've done, mostly in my spare time, you understand.
4: Uh-huh. Well, pretty extraordinary. Most imaginative. These people standing about in the clouds. Oh, it's very imaginative.
1: Most of what I do is what I've seen.
4: You have a good feeling for... I hope this wasn't drawn from life. What is it? It looks like the fuselage of a big airliner with a lot of bodies strewn about.
1: Yes, that's what it is. I did that one yesterday.
4: That's gruesome. Well, I think you have some talent, and if you'd like to join our class, it's Tuesdays and Fridays from 1 o'clock until 4 in this studio.
1: I'd like to.
4: Let me hang on to some of these drawings of yours, may I?
1: Sure.
4: This airplane crash, it's certainly powerful. Now, I'll be seeing Marvin Kingsley tonight. We have a running chess game on Monday evenings. I've for years. I'll tell him you're joining us. Checkmate, Marvin, old boy.
2: I saw it coming, Jacob. You know, you're going to qualify as a grandmaster one of these days.
4: Ah, you're off your game. I know you, Marv.
2: Yeah, you're right. I wasn't concentrating.
4: Marv, that fellow Alan Harvey you sent me,

0: I forgot to get cream, darn it.
1: Don't worry, I can take it black.
2: A jet airliner carrying 200 people crashed into a corporate plane at 6 o'clock tonight after traffic controllers radioed conflicting instructions. This is the scene behind me. One of the worst air disasters to strike this area in the history of aviation. According to...
0: What is it? What happened?
3: Oh, something with the TV set. They've still got the picture, but there's no sound.
0: Do you see that shot of the field? Wait, it can't be. Good Lord.
3: Well, I'll turn it off if it upsets you. It's all those bodies.
0: No, that's not what I mean. Turn it off.
3: No, they'll get the sound back in a minute. They still got the picture.
0: Turn it off, please.
3: Okay.
0: I want to show you something. Here. This is one of the drawings your Alan Harvey left with me.
3: Mm-hmm.
0: What do you see?
3: A grisly, almost photographically detailed drawing of a smashed airliner.
0: And smashed people. Well,
3: what are you trying to tell me, Jacob?
0: Doesn't this drawing look exactly like what we just saw on the tube? But exactly?
3: Yes, I suppose there is a similarity. Oh, I forgot to tell you. You see, Alan Harvey was an airline pilot, so I suppose he drew that from some experience he had.
0: Marvin, my mind deals in pictures. I would say there's not just a similarity. The real accident and what this man has drawn are identical.
3: Oh, but how could they be? You said you saw him this morning. He couldn't have drawn it at the airport. It just happened at 6 o'clock tonight.
0: He said he did it yesterday.
3: Well, I'll bet if you went through the files and matched the photographs, there's a sameness about most air crashes.
0: I hope you're right.
3: I don't understand why you're so upset, Jacob. What else could it be?
0: It got me to thinking, that's all.
3: Well, what's your problem?
0: If Alan Harvey can draw a future occurrence before it happens, I'd say we all have a problem.
4: We welcome today a new member to our life class, Alan Harvey. Miss Johnson, we'll have 2 minutes of warm-up poses, and then we'll begin the longer poses. Arthur, why don't you put your easel beside Alan so that if there's anything he doesn't know, you can fill him in. All right, Miss Johnson.
5: I'm new to this. What are warm-up poses?
6: You'll see. Those will be action poses Miss Johnson does up there. You know, poses that no model could hold very long. That one, see? One leg up and hand extended, sort of like a dance pose.
5: I'm supposed to draw that? What's she doing?
4: You certainly are, Alan. That's it. Use your charcoal. Fine. Good. Just a few action lines. Helen, that's very good. Contour is excellent.
5: Say your name was?
6: Arthur Lewis.
5: Excellent. I'm Alan Harvey.
6: Say, hey, you're not bad.
4: That's good.
5: How can she hold that pose? Leaning over one hand way down and the other way up.
4: Because Miss Johnson is a professional model, Alan. Now, suppose we have less talk and more drawing, okay? Good. Yeah. Just a couple of contour lines, Alan. We're not projecting the model's complete form. You mind if I stand behind you, Alan?
5: Oh, no. No, not at all, Professor Greer.
4: Wait a minute. Let me see that one you just turned over.
5: Oh, it's nothing, really. I didn't even know what I was drawing.
4: Alan, one of the things you've got to learn about our work, no one can afford to be shy or modest. Looking, appraising, it's the only way for me to gauge your progress.
5: Well, it isn't anything.
4: Let me be the judge of that. Now pull that page back. You just sketched this?
5: It took me all of 2 minutes. I told you it wasn't any good.
4: It's very good. It's just that I'm a little taken aback at what you drew.
5: Taken aback?
4: Isn't that a drawing of our model, Miss Johnson? Lying across that bed, bruises on her neck, eyes staring open as if she'd just been strangled.

Killed to death. I warned you, didn't I? This would be a story hard to explain. If you like, let's begin by believing some events are coincidence, or, as the phrase goes, a strange coincidence. However, the model Miss Johnson isn't dead yet, and as we know, Alan Harvey's wings were clipped for seeing things that weren't there. Did I say foreseeing? Just a coincidence. I'll be back shortly.

0: you remember the old story of the three blind men who were asked to describe an elephant? One felt the big, wide body and said, "It's a wall of leather." The second put his arms around one of the animal's legs and said, "It's the trunk of a tree." And the third blind man felt the elephant's tail and said, "It's a snake." All were mistaken, for none could really see the elephant. Are we perhaps also limited in our vision? And what we think exists may not? Is Alan Harvey able to see what really is with a special second sight that is not ours?
1: I'll be frank with you. It disturbed me to discover I'd been drawing our model, Miss Johnson, as a victim of a murder. I'd never given it a second look. The truth is, I didn't even remember drawing it. Professor Greer kept looking at what I'd done with this horrified expression. So I was pretty shaken when I came back to class on Friday and set up my easel next to Arthur Lewis.
2: Ladies and gentlemen, today Miss Johnson will skip the warm-up poses. The pose she will now assume will be the one held for the entire session. 20-minute poses in the first hour and a half with the usual 5-minute rest periods. All right, any questions?
3: Yes, Professor Greer.
2: Miss Johnson?
3: It's a little chilly in the studio this morning. Could I have a heater placed near me?
2: Of course. Arthur, would you be good enough to get the electric heater out of my office? Can't afford to have our Miss Johnson catch cold.
1: My progress that day was as halting as the first days had been speedy. I didn't know what to make of it. Miss Johnson was the model as before, but somehow I could not get her down on paper. For the first time since I'd begun the classes, I was relieved when Jacob Greer pointed to the clock.
2: That'll be all for today. Class dismissed. Alan, would you stay on a bit?
1: Yes, Professor Greer.
2: I noticed you're having a little trouble today. Some of those lines just not forceful enough.
1: I was aware of that, too. Something seems to be holding me up now.
2: May I have a look at what you've been doing?
1: Of course.
2: What? Is this all you've done today?
1: I'm afraid so. I tried. I couldn't even get the simplest action line.
2: What's that supposed to be?
1: Where?
2: In the corner of that page. A table set for two people at the... I know where that is. Yes, it is. That's the Chinese restaurant right here in town. I hope by next Tuesday you'll be taking a more serious approach to your work.
1: I am serious, Professor Greer. I just don't seem to be able to concentrate on what I see. What's in my mind's eye is so much clearer to me than what's in front of my real eye.
3: I can't think how you happen to know I just love Chinese food.
1: I just guessed, Miss Johnson. I wasn't doing anything particular this evening, so I took a chance you might be free.
3: It so happens this is my one night off in the week.
1: You mean you've got a regular job as well as modeling?
3: Well, I just model for extra money. I'm studying piano at the music school.
1: You're a musician?
3: Well, I hope to be. Every day but today and Sundays, I go to class from 4 to 7. Then I have a little supper at my place and then back to the school where they let me practice as late as I like.
1: That's quite a schedule.
3: Is painting all you do, Mr. Harvey?
1: Right now it is, Miss Johnson. What's your first name?
3: Peggy.
1: Mine's Alan. It's a funny thing, but I don't associate the girl who stands up in class and poses with you.
3: Well, I'm a little more formally dressed now. You're not married, are you?
1: I was a long time ago, but my wife didn't like my being married to an airline. I'm a pilot.
3: I don't believe it. I was married to a pilot, too. But it didn't take.
1: Take
3: us long to discover it was a big mistake.
1: I'm sorry.
3: No, I'm not. Anyway, seeing Jacob is much better. No strings and outside of the classroom. He's very amusing.
1: Jacob? You're dating Professor Greer?
3: Yes. Well, is that so crazy? There's not that much difference in our ages.
1: No, I'm not saying there is. It's just so, unexpected.
3: Oh, I see younger men, too. Like Arthur. Arthur Lewis, who sits next to you in class, with the red beard?
1: Yeah, sure, I know.
3: He's awfully nice, too. Not nearly as possessive. In fact, in many ways, I think he's more mature than Jacob.
1: Say, aren't you getting hungry?
3: Oh, famished. I tell you what, you order from column A and I'll order from column B.
2: Ladies and gentlemen, it seems our Miss Johnson isn't going to be with us today. An author has volunteered to model for us, so we shan't be losing any time. You all ready, Arthur?
4: Ready when you are, J.G.
2: All right, please begin. Now, I want you all to loosely suggest the action of the pose before you actually sketch the form. Very good, Alan. You don't seem to have any block when it comes to drawing the male form.
5: It was only that one time, Professor Greer. I'm sure I could do Miss Johnson next time.
2: Keep drawing. Good. What are you doing now?
5: Putting in a face.
2: Well, that's not Arthur's face. It's more like mine. And, Alan, what's that you're drawing in the subject's right hand?
5: Right hand? I don't know.
2: I wish you'd stick to what's before you and not try to dramatize things as though you were doing an illustration for a mystery magazine. You've got me holding a pistol. Now I see a doorway and some other body crumpled up against it as though he'd just been shot.
5: Dr. Kingsley, I really appreciate you seeing me on a Sunday. What I want to say is, how can I say it? I don't think these life classes are doing me any good.
6: Well, why do you say that, Alan?
5: I went nearly crazy yesterday, Saturday. I tried to get out of the house, take a walk, but I found myself always coming back to my drawing board.
6: Well, I think that's a good sign.
5: But it's not. Nothing's changed. It's all as it was before. I'm seeing things that nobody else sees, only now I'm drawing them. Here, look at these, please. Some I've done in class and some at home.
6: Hmm. Yes, I see what you mean.
5: Do you? Do you really? I'm terrified.
6: Oh, you draw very well, Alan.
5: It's what I draw. Here, this one, for instance.
6: Now, look, you will work your way out of this. Don't worry. It's the mind's way of healing itself.
5: Doctor, I think you've got it all wrong. Here, look here. I drew this just this morning before I came to see you. I sat myself down and this happened, like automatic writing.
6: Well, the drawings are for Jacob Greer to criticize. Now, what do you expect from me?
5: Just tell me what you see.
6: All right. It's a young man, about 25, I'd say, stretched out off a slab in the morgue. When were you at the morgue last?
5: Never. I've never been there.
6: But you've seen pictures.
5: I tell you, I haven't.
6: But you must have. And you've forgotten. That happens to be the morgue attached to our hospital, exactly the way you've colored it.
5: You don't understand. You simply do not understand, do you, Doctor? I don't know what or how I draw.
6: My dear Alan, you must have been there. The detail, the glare of that green shade, the hexagonal tiles, that one broken tile near the door. Now face reality, Alan.
5: Forget it.
6: Do you know the young man you've drawn? That corpse with the red beard?
5: That's the horrible part. Yes, I know him. His name is Arthur Lewis. He's another student in my class. What shall I do?
6: When do you go again? To your art class?
5: Day after tomorrow.
6: All right. Now, right after class, come back here to my office and bring what you've drawn that day, and we will try again. Now, we'll sit down quietly, calmly, and talk about it. This sort of thing happens more often than not, Alan. We transfer and transpose people we know into the most unlikely situations. See, most of us do it in dreams, but you're doing it on paper.
5: You don't think it's any more than that, Dr. Kingsley?
6: Just bear in mind, Alan, you and I are mortal. We can do no more, see no more, know no more than our five senses tell us.
5: You mean there's no such thing as a sixth sense or a second sight?
6: Well, arithmetically, perhaps. But in fact, no.
2: Marvin. Well, come in. What are you doing here in the afternoon? You haven't stopped in to see me on a Sunday for I don't know how long.
6: Well, I hope this isn't a bad time for you, Jake.
2: No, not at all. Only if I'd known, Well, you see, I have a standing date with a young lady Sunday evenings, but Well, that gives us an hour.
6: Yes, well, I'll get right to the point. That young pilot I sent over to you, Alan Harvey, well, he came to see me today, and he brought some sketches.
2: Oh, macabre, aren't they? But splendid. He has a flair.
6: Yes, well, he's done it again. Well, at least I hope he hasn't.
2: What has he done?
6: It seems he's drawn one of your students, a chap with a red beard, lying on a slab in the morgue. And he showed me another he'd done of a girl, your life model, strangled.
2: He's also drawn me, holding a pistol. Claims he doesn't know what he's doing, has no control. I've put it down to wild imagination.
6: Well, I've also told him it was ridiculous to attach any significance to it.
2: Well, I certainly won't. The very young lady he strangled on paper, I've been seeing quite a lot of for almost 3 months now. I'm taking her to dinner tonight.
6: You're not serious.
2: Oh, I am, Marv. Very serious. I know she's been seeing a younger man, but I don't know who he is. But so what?
6: Jacob Greer, you...
2: I just may ask Peggy to marry me.
6: What? Oh, imagine keeping this from me.
2: I really didn't feel that serious about Peggy until... I don't know, just grew on me.
6: Well, congratulations. I'd better go. It was only about Alan that I dropped in. You know, one of these days I'll figure out why he is so preoccupied with death. But I'll give it a thought, Jacob. I'll keep tabs on him.
2: So will I. I'm very interested in that young man. He has an enormous talent.
3: Alan, I feel so wicked, I can't begin to tell you.
7: Why, Peggy? Half of America goes to the movies on a Sunday night and has a soda afterwards.
3: Oh, it's not that I'm having a soda in a drugstore at 10 at night with a man I've only known for a few days. It's because I've stood up the two guys I usually date.
7: Who, Jacob?
3: And Arthur. I generally see Jacob for dinner Sunday night. He gets me home about this time, and then half an hour later, Arthur stops by, and we go listen to music somewhere.
7: You're going to get yourself into trouble.
3: They enjoy themselves.
7: So why did you go out with me?
3: Because I love going to movies. And nobody ever asks me.
7: Well, you'd better beat it home. At least you can keep one of your two dates.
8: And that's our weather for tonight. Here now is the Midnight News. We have just received word of a triple tragedy on the north side involving a young music student who had been doing part-time modeling, a young man who is an art student, and an art teacher. All are dead in what appears to be a double murder and suicide. For a report from the scene of the tragedy, here now is... Oh,
6: my Lord, I can't be hearing this. It can't be true.
0: Did Alan Harvey unconsciously set into motion these extraordinary events, or is he cursed with second sight? More often than not, when our second act curtain rings down on Mystery Theater, all of the clues are in, all the evidence presented, and you have an equal chance to solve the mystery. Not this time. For we appear to be dealing in an enigma wrapped in a secret, contained in a sealed book, written about a strange, uncharted land. Come back with your compass when I return shortly with Act Three.
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0: Until I began to host Mystery Theater, I thought of myself as pretty realistic. I believed what I saw and drew conclusions from known facts. Well, I've come quite a ways since then, and now I suspect there's an awful lot to be said for the unknown. What we thought was impossible yesterday is possible today. Couldn't the same be true of tomorrow? In our world, anything can happen and probably will. It's that same evening. Fearfully, Dr. Marvin Kingsley keeps listening to the news.
1: We repeat the first bulletin. Police are investigating 3 deaths on the north side in the apartment of a part-time model found strangled. Also dead, apparently shot, is a male art student and a male art teacher. The woman has been identified as Peggy Johnson and the young man as Arthur Lewis. The police have not yet released the name of the art teacher other than to say...
2: It can't be. It can't be. Not him. Oh, Jacob, please. Be home. Oh, please, please. Answer the phone. Please. Please.
3: Today is Monday. I feel peculiar. I keep trying not to think of tomorrow in another life class. I sit at my table and look out the window. All the little houses. Ours is not a big town. All the capitals of the world I've flown to, Rome, Paris, Amsterdam, London, it all seems like another lifetime. I look down at my drawing pad. I've drawn a heavy set man standing in a courtroom before a judge. I better call Dr. Kingsley right away.
4: Alan, I'm glad to hear your voice.
3: I've done another one of those mysterious drawings.
4: Have you sketched someone you know?
3: Not this time. Someone I've never seen before, I know that. A big hulk of a man standing in front of a judge. From the look I've drawn on the man's face and the look on the judge's, I'd say the judge was about to pass a sentence of death.
4: I tell you what you do, Alan. Why don't you walk over here? It'll take you no more than 3/4 of an hour, and by the time you get here, I will have cleared the decks. Bring that drawing of yours, Alan, and we'll talk.
3: I've lived in Greenfield all my life. Every time I'd come back from some round trips for my week off, I'd find the town pretty much the same. So why I got confused going across town to Dr. Kingsley's, I can't imagine. But I did. Turned up the wrong street, and before I knew it, I was lost. So I cut through an unfamiliar alley, and there it was. A fence about 9 feet high. I couldn't see over it. Over the gate was written J. Murty, tombstones, monuments. I opened the gate and looked inside. A yard full of gravestones.
5: Come on in, young fellow. Don't stand out there.
3: Oh, thanks. May I?
5: I'm glad to see you.
3: You're very expert chipping words into that stone.
5: Marble. I also do granite.
3: This is quite a large place you've got here. I bet you keep busy.
5: Well, the world gets kind of lonely. Not many people like to be around gravestones. Makes them think. Oh, let me introduce myself. Julian Merte.
3: Oh, yes, I saw your sign. I'm Alan Harvey.
5: You looking for someone?
3: I'll tell you the truth, I turned down the wrong street. Did you say your name was Merte?
5: Yes. Why, do you know me from somewhere?
3: I don't know. Mr. Murty, have we ever met before?
5: I don't think so. Of course, I have seen a lot of people in my day. Why? You think we have met?
3: Well, everything about you, I don't know how to say it. It's uncanny. Hey, look at this, will you? A drawing I did today.
5: That is quite good. You did that?
3: This morning.
5: I have always admired the man who could sit down and draw straight off like that. Now, why did you want me to see this, Mr. Harvey?
3: The man in the drawing, it just came to me. He looks just like you, Mr. Murty.
5: That man there standing in front of the judge looks like me, you say? Ah, so he does, Mr. Harvey. So he does.
6: Julian? Julian, where are you?
5: Here, my dear.
6: Oh, you have company.
5: Mr. Harvey, Mrs. Merte, my wife.
3: Oh, please.
6: Did you?
5: Mr. Harvey is an artist, Mary.
6: Julian, go along and wash your hands. It'll be time for supper shortly.
3: Supper? I had no idea it was that late. I must be going.
5: Ah, no, sir. Please don't go. I've got something to show you.
3: Oh, perhaps some other time. I'll come back.
5: No, it wouldn't take long. 5 minutes, I promise you. Just five.
3: All right. Certainly.
5: I'll be right back.
6: Young man, I don't know who you are, but I advise you to leave right now. There's a storm coming up.
3: I should go. I'm late as it is. Someone's expecting me.
6: Then go. I'll explain to my husband.
3: But he seems so anxious to show me something.
6: It's only those gravestones. He's so proud of them, but they won't run away. I advise you, young man, for the sake of your well-being and health, leave now.
3: My health?
6: And your peace of mind. Does the name Julian Murta mean anything to you?
3: Julian Murta? Yes. Yes, I have heard that name. Arizona? No, California, the Rock Bridge. And the Wyoming Stone Faces. Is your husband that Julian Murta?
6: Yes.
3: Why, he's one of the great sculptors. What's he doing in this back alley making gravestones?
6: He fell out of fashion. It's as simple as that.
3: But he
6: broke his heart. He has never been the same.
3: You mean no one commissions his works anymore?
6: For 20 years, no one. And that isn't the worst of it. You had better go.
3: Well, can't you tell me why I should go?
6: Because sometimes he is not responsible. Not anymore.
5: All washed, all clean. Oh, say, we are in for a storm, Mary. I am taking Mr. Harvey into the studio.
3: Well, if you'll excuse me, I'd better go right away.
5: What? In all this rain, you will get soaked. Come along. Follow me. Let's run for it.
3: This is quite a place. Never seen so many different kinds of gravestones.
5: Yeah, these are mostly samples to show people what they can have to commemorate their loved ones. I like to keep my epitaphs lighthearted.
3: You do? On a gravestone?
5: Yeah, what better place? After all, death is the ultimate joke, isn't it?
3: I never thought about it that way.
5: Well, you think about it. Think about it. This headstone here is the tallest I have done. It may be more to your liking. It's a sample which I completed only this morning. He flew high, he flew low. Now to heaven may his spirit go. Alan Harvey, requiescat in pace.
3: That's my name.
5: This is what I wanted to show you.
3: My name?
5: Well, you must believe me, Mr. Harvey. Pure coincidence. I don't know where the name come from. Just entered my head.
3: But the date's under my name. The first one is exactly when I was born.
5: Really? A further coincidence.
3: And the date of death? Today.
5: Well, I was just making it topical.
6: Go right ahead, Mr. Harvey, and use the telephone. Supper will be on the table in a moment.
3: Oh, thank you. I had this appointment, and I just better call.
4: Hello?
3: Hello, Dr. Kingsley. This is Alan Harvey.
4: Oh, yes. I was wondering what happened to you.
3: I got lost, believe it or not, and then it started to storm, so I'm staying with some people I met.
4: I can't quite hear you, Alan. Can you speak louder?
3: No, I can't. This man insisted I stay for supper.
4: Are you all right, Alan? Alan?
3: I hear you. Yes, I'm all right. I'll try and come by later, Dr. Kingsley. Goodbye.
5: You know, I told you, Harvey, I don't get many visitors, especially people from the world of art. And that is why, after supper, I asked you back here in my studio. Mary, Mrs. Merte, funny thing, but she's not that interested in art.
3: I really ought to be on my way.
5: Ah, nonsense. I wouldn't hear of it. You know, when it rains like this and I can't go outside and work on the new stones, I'll spend an evening sharpening my chisels. And you see, I've got my grinding stone here. I put my foot on the treadle, give it a twist, and there she goes. A lot of these chisels are due for sharpening. If you will look under that table where you are sitting, Mr. Harvey, you will find some drawing paper. There are pencils and charcoal in a little box down there. Go, help yourself. I know what it is like to have thoughts and ideas just screaming to be put on paper. It's a compulsion.
3: I wonder what time it is.
5: Later than it was, but one always hopes not too late. I see you have begun to draw. Mr. Harvey, I cannot tell you what a pleasure it is to meet you at last.
3: You were right about compulsion. I wish I could leave.
5: Oh, I'm not keeping you.
3: No, not you, Mr. Murty. What I'm sketching. The pencil, it won't stop. My hand has to keep following it.
5: You have that problem, too.
3: It's a shame that all your great works are now only tombstones.
5: Great works. I was great once.
3: And now nothing but a letterer and a numberer in stone.
5: I wish you had not said that, Mr. Harvey. You are like all the rest. This is the sharpest I have ever honed a chisel. Do you know that, Mr. Harvey?
3: We're all failures. That is why we die.
5: I wish you would not keep saying that, Mr. Harvey.
3: I am still sketching at this table. And Julian Merte keeps turning his grindstone. All I can hear is the whirring and buzzing of the wheel and the drumming of the rain. The air is close in this studio. I'm rooted to this chair, to what I'm drawing. It's almost finished now. I can see out of the corner of my eye Julian Merte sharpening his chisels and watching me. He's staring at me. Staring.
0: They found the sketch Alan Harvey was making. It depicted the supreme moment of agony, the final gasp of a man in the last throes of life. The figure in his picture lay sprawled across a table where it had been drawn on a sheet of paper. On that sheet of paper was a sketch of still another man, identical. Then another picture within a picture. Each successive figure had been stabbed in the back with a long bladed chisel embedded to the hilt. Killed exactly the way they found Alan Harvey himself. I'll return in a moment.

0: We accept certain rules of existence on our planet. The pull of gravity, the rising sun and moon, that rain is wet and snow is cold. We feel wind, which we cannot see. You accept the sound of my voice, although you know I am speaking from miles away. We accept from experience and habit. But there are other facts of life and death for which we have no explanation. Yet, can we disregard them? They too must be faced, and perhaps you too will experience them. All you need is a little second sight. Our cast included Michael Tolan, Joan Shea, Robert Dryden, and Earl Hammond. The entire production was under the direction of Hyman Brown.
1: This is E.G. Marshall inviting you to return to our Mystery Theater for another adventure in the macabre. Until next time.

One of these days, you will face that hill with the engine you have, older tires, a rattling driver's seat, and not nearly enough light to see the potholes waiting for you, like bad children with eggs in their hands. One of these days, you will be shocked at how nice the road was crossing that bridge, smooth, multi-lane, newly paved, painted line, bridge that promised more of the same, and then you will cross Pacific. And while it is but one main road, it is actually an ocean separating your younger infrastructure from rapidly aging pathways, which dare you to learn them and test your suspension, rock your Detroit seat as if this was one used carnival ride. The railroad tracks will come, tough and unexpected. The holes will stretch out like craters in the Jamaican bush, and you will learn that the third world and the first world are still only one road apart. That anything worth reaching is usually uphill, that your engine is stubborn, and that your tires will do, and your muffler can hold out. So get your encouragement in the perennial flower bed halfway up this steep reason. McCarver Elementary is nearly home. So look left and be grateful. Your hilltop is the reward. And if you can keep shifting, you will earn the next adventure on the way back down.

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4: 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More about that later. 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

0: Today is a big day in the life of little Alice Harris. She's having her first date and going to her first dance. Her mother has bought her a new dress for the occasion, and as we look in, she's just put it on to show her mother how it looks.
1: Mother, Mother, look at me. How do I look in my new party dress?
2: Oh, adorable, honey. You look so grown up and... Wait a minute. What have you got on your face?
1: Makeup. I'm wearing lipstick, rouge, mascara, and eyeshadow.
2: Now, you go right upstairs and take all that stuff off. A pretty young girl like you doesn't need makeup.
1: Then why do you wear it? You're young and pretty.
2: Well, I wear it to make me look older. You know, otherwise people would go around saying your daddy married a child bride. Now, take that goo off before your father sees you. He's inside having breakfast, and if he ever
3: finds out... Alice!
2: What is it, Phil?
3: There's no more cream for my coffee.
2: Oh. Well, open a bottle of milk.
3: Okay. Where's the corkscrew?
1: Mother, did you tell Daddy about my going to the dance tonight?
2: No, not yet. He still thinks of you as a baby, and he's liable to make a big fuss about you going out on your first date. And he'll never let you go if he sees your face like that. Well, you have enough rouge smeared all over to scare
4: him. Oh, that certainly was a good breakfast. Hiya, honey. I really enjoy... How do you do, miss? I always like... Alice, who's the short burlesque queen?
1: Don't you recognize me, Daddy?
4: Look, lady, don't call me Daddy in front of my wife. Trying to get me killed or something? I don't know you.
2: Phil, you never saw her before?
4: No, honey. I'll admit I hung around the stage door once or twice, but I was just selling flowers during the summer layoff, and I...
2: Phil, this is your daughter, Alice.
4: Alice? You mean little Alice? How'd she get hurt? Where'd she get all that blood on her cheeks?
1: Father, that's not blood, it's rouge. I put it on to make my face rosy.
4: You'd better take it off, or that ain't going to be the only part of you that's...
2: Honey, don't yell at her. She just thought she'd put some on to wear at the school dance tonight. You see, she's having her first date.
4: Date? With a man?
1: And what a man. He's blonde, he's 4'6". And he weighs 87 pounds.
4: Oh, no. She's got a date with Mickey Rooney.
2: Phil, she has a date with a boy her own age. Little Johnny Wilkins. You know the Wilkins family.
4: Oh, yeah. Yes, we've met at a few cocktail parties. He's in the clothing business, isn't he? The world's largest manufacturer of vest pockets.
2: No, Mr. Wilkins is an attorney, and his son is a very nice boy.
4: I don't care. He's not going out with my daughter. Why, she's just a little child, a mere baby, only 10 years old. I'll get that. My little Alice going out with a boy. I can't bear the thought of it.
5: Hiya, Curly.
4: Oh, it's you. Come in. Shut the door. Give me your hat.
6: I'm in. The door's shut. I ain't got no hat.
7: What's the matter with you?
4: Oh, Elliot, I'm a miserable man.
7: I know, but I like you anyway. What's wrong?
4: Little Alice is going out on a date tonight with a young man. She's going to a dance tonight with a boy.
7: No kidding. Little Alice is going out on her first date, huh? Oh, gee, Curly, that's cute.
4: What's cute about it? You're not a father. You don't know how I feel. Don't you realize I'm losing my little baby? Seems like yesterday that she used to crawl into the living room, jump up on my lap, put her chubby little paws around my neck and lick my... No, that was the dog. But I do remember the time that little Alice sat up in bed and said, Daddy, will you get me a bottle of beer? No. No, that was Big Alice. No, no. No, she don't drink. Beer. Wait a minute. Did you ever sleep with me, Elliot?
7: Yes, Daddy.
4: Oh. Look, I can't let her go out, Elliot. She's too young. She's only 10.
7: How old were you when you first went out?
4: Well, that's different. I was 11. But we lived in the hills of Tennessee, and you've got to start young down there.
7: How old was the girl?
4: She was 8, but she was a widow.
7: Charlie, there's nothing wrong with a girl 10 years old going to a school dance with a boy.
4: Maybe not, but look, she's so immature. She don't know nothing about life.
7: Well, then have a talk with her. Every father should have a talk with his child.
4: Well, I guess you're right. All right, come on in the other room. I'm going to explain things to my child.
7: Yeah. Now, handle it carefully because you
2: hello,
7: don't...
2: Hello, Elliot.
7: Oh, hello, Alice. And little Alice. Gee, how pretty you look in your new dress.
1: Thanks, Uncle Elliot. I'm going to a dance tonight.
4: Not so fast. Before I give my consent, I want to sit down with you and have a man-to-man talk.
2: Phil, she's a girl.
4: Oh. Well, in that case, go out and get me a small boy. I only know that man-to-man routine.
7: Curly, it's the same thing, only with reverse English.
1: Well, what did you want to talk to me about, Daddy?
4: About life. You see, honey, you're a girl, and you're starting to grow up. And you'll find out as you grow up, you get taller.

0: Well, Phil, now that you've explained all about life to Alice, can she go to the dance tonight?
1: Not yet. Before I give my final consent, I'm going over and have a talk with this boy.
0: But what for?
1: I want to know his intentions. I want to know what he's like, what kind of a job he's got.
0: Phil, he hasn't got a job.
1: Hasn't got a job?
0: No.
1: What are they going to do, live with us?
0: Phil, the boy is 11 years old.
1: I don't care. I got to know what kind of a character he is, what he does with his time.
2: Curly's right. For all we know, he may be a playboy.
1: Sure.
2: Or he might be a used scooter salesman.
1: All right, Elliot, all right.
2: Or worse than that, he might be a crooked gambler who goes around fixing hopscotch games.
1: You can stop already. This is serious. If my daughter's going out with this kid, I got to find out about him. So come on, you're going with me. We're going over to see this Wilkins boy right now. Hey.
3: Hmm?
1: Hey, this is a nice house this kid lives in.
3: Yeah.
1: At least he's got a little dough.
2: Curly, what are you going to talk to this kid about?
1: I'm going to lay the law down to him. I'll tell him to bring my daughter home early, treat her like a lady, and stuff like that.
2: Yeah. But supposing the kid don't like your attitude and gets tough?
1: That's why I brought you along. Between the two of us, we can handle him. Now I'll ring the bell
2: and... Before you do, how big is he?
1: 4'6".
2: Ring the bell.
1: We're going to look this kid over carefully. If I don't think he's right for my daughter, he's not going to...
4: Yes? What can I do for you?
1: Are you taking my daughter out tonight?
4: Well, I hadn't planned on it, but if I can get away from my wife, I'd like to.

0: Why?
1: Wait a minute. Who are you?
2: Why, Mr. Wilkins.
1: Oh. Well, you're the kid's father. Your size fool me. You're such a short one.
2: I don't think that's nice. I'm not making fun of your size, you big overgrown ox.
1: Look, don't get gay. I don't want to talk to you. I'm here to see your son.
2: Oh, no, you don't. I've seen your type before, and you're not going to get my boy mixed up in your tire-stealing racket.
1: I don't steal tires.
2: What do you steal?
3: Money from radio sponsors.
1: Why?
2: What did you two fellas want?
1: I'll tell you what I want. Your son has a date with my daughter tonight, so send your kid out here and tell him that Phil Harris wants to talk to him.
2: Oh, are you Phil Harris?
1: That's right, Shorty. Did you ever hear of me on the radio?
2: Yes, and I can't stand you. That voice of yours...
1: What's the matter with my voice?
2: I don't know. It just makes me nauseous.
1: Nauseous?
3: Sick to his stomach.
1: Oh. Look, buddy, maybe you don't like my show, but I'll bet your wife listens to me.
2: Well, I must admit she does. Yeah, she's been listening to you for years. Well,
1: how does she like me?
2: I don't know. She just sits there with her foot in her mouth and never talks.
1: Look, Wilkins, I just came here to see your kid.
3: I'd rather see the kid's mother.
1: Elliot, will you stay? Come to think of it, I'd take a short look at that, too. Look, stay out of this, will you? Look, are you going to let me see your son or aren't you?
2: No, I'm not. I don't like your attitude. You're not going to see my son, and neither is your daughter. I'm not going to let him take her out tonight.
1: That suits me fine. I wouldn't let my daughter go out with your son. Goodbye.
2: Goodbye.
1: Nasty little man. I guess I told him off, didn't I?
3: Oh, yeah. You loused up your daughter's date very nicely.
4: Hey, wait a minute. Gee, I never thought of that. Now she won't be able to go to the dance tonight. Oh, Elliot, do you think she'll hate me?
3: I'd recommend it. It's little Alice's first date, and you had to...
4: I know. Poor little kid. Gee whiz, I'd give anything if I could find a way out of this.
3: Hey, you know, Curly, it's too bad I never got married. If I had, I might have a son your daughter's age, and tonight... your daughter could be going out with my boy.
1: Over my dead body. Elliot, what am I going to do about this? What am I going to tell little Alice?
3: Tell her the truth. Tell her that her stupid father messed up her date.
1: Well, I couldn't do that. I'd rather have somebody put a bullet in my head.
5: How much does the job pay?
1: Oh, look, mister, I was all... Grogan!
5: Yeah, it's you, Harris, eh? Who's your friend?
1: Oh, you know him. He's your pal, Elliot Lewis.
5: Oh, yeah. I didn't recognize him with his new name. Yeah. to get back to business, Harris, what part of the head do you want to be shot in?
1: Oh, look, Grog, I was only kidding. I don't really want to be shot.
5: A deal is a deal. I'll do a nice, clean job, and if your friend wants to get in on it, I can do it cheaper. I'm running a sale today.
3: A sale?
5: Yeah, two for the price of one plus one penny.
3: Hard to turn down a bargain like that, Curly.
1: Oh, will you cut it out? I'm in enough trouble.
5: Yeah, what kind of trouble?
1: Well, my daughter was going to have her first date tonight, and I ruined it.
5: You're a real lunkhead, ain't you? Look, if that daughter of yours has her heart set on going out tonight, she's gonna go.
1: But the fella she was gonna go out with won't take her.
5: Then I'll get her another guy. Let's see now. There's light-fingered Louie. No, he ain't out yet.
1: Grogan, my daughter is just a little girl, 10 years old.
5: Uh-huh. Well, then I'll get her a little boy. Where can I find a clean little boy? He's, I saw one riding a bike around a corner. I'll go over and I'll talk to him. I'll see you later, Harris.
1: No, Grogan, come back, please. I don't want you
3: Curly.
1: To get no...
3: Curly,
1: well,
3: Curly,
1: I don't want...
3: Let him go. If he can get your daughter a date, it'll solve your problem. You ought to be grateful.
4: Well, yeah. If he gets her a nice date, I will be grateful.
3: Sure.
4: I might even give him an autographed copy of my latest record. I happen to have one with me. Would you care to hear it?
3: Oh, I'd love to, but fortunately, we don't have a record player.
4: We don't need one.
3: Hmm?
4: Just lie down, and I'll spin it on your nose and play it with my fingernail. Let's roll it. Peace.

0: Taste the pudding.
1: Hey, Curly, it's been 2 hours since we left Grogan. I'm afraid he couldn't get a date for Lou Alice.
2: Well, I guess I'm just going to have to go upstairs and tell her that she can't go to the dance. This is going to be the toughest thing that I ever had to... Come in. I just hate to face her and tell her that I
3: got
2: her...
3: Your troubles are over, Harris. I got your daughter a boyfriend.
2: You did? Oh, Grogan, that's wonderful. Where is he?
3: Right here in his burlap sack. He put up a fight, you see. I had to keep him quiet.
2: Oh, naturally. How do you do, son? How do you feel?
4: Get me out of this sack, you stupid joint!
2: I wonder who that could be.
1: Ronald Coleman?
2: No. Tallulah?
1: No, her voice is deeper. Maybe it's Johnny Ray.
2: Couldn't be him. The bag ain't wet. Could be the Continental or Liberace, or maybe it could...
4: It's me, Julius, from the Rutabagas every week. Stop playing What's My Name and let me out of here.
3: Hey, Harris, we'd better let him out.
2: All right, I'll untie it. All right, there, you're out, kid.
4: What's with you guys? Why are you always trying to kill me? Is there a bounty on me little hide?
2: Julius, why are you so excited?
4: Why am I excited, he says? You can't wait to get your mighty hands on me. If I don't show up at your house, you send your hatchet man out picket.
2: It was a mistake. I was trying to get a date for my daughter.
4: You got a Shanghai boys for her? What's the matter? She's starting to look like you.
2: Look, Julius, I'm not going to stand...
4: Now, don't try to persuade me. Nothing you can say will make me go out with your daughter.
2: Nobody asked you to. The last thing I'd want to see happen to my kid. If she as much as walked out of the door with you, I'd slash my throat.
4: You talk me into it, I'll do it.
2: Look, I ain't going to...
4: Don't stand there, Max. Start slashing.
2: Beat him, will you? I don't want you to come...
5: Daddy, is that Johnny? I heard... Oh, hello, Julius.
4: Hello, Alice. How would you like to go to the dance with me tonight?
5: I'd love to.
2: Wait a minute.
4: You don't mind going out with me, do you, Alice?
5: Well, I did have a date with Johnny, but I'd rather go with you. I think you're the handsomest, sweetest, and most charming boy I've ever seen.
2: Oh, I gotta have her head looked in.
4: Well, we'd better run along or we'll be late for the dance. Hi, Alice.
5: Oh, Julius. Well, we'd better hurry. Goodbye, Daddy.
2: Come back here.
4: So long, Pop.
2: Pop! Oh, what a sickening thought.
1: Now, just take it easy, Curly.
4: By the way, Mr. Lewis, will you do me a favor?
1: What?
4: Keep Mr. Harris lit from the window. We're coming home late tonight.

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0: What a wonderful day. 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Polio, infantile paralysis, respects no age, no race, no creed, no income bracket. It strikes young and old alike, leaving twisted and deformed bodies. So help prevent polio crippling. 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Thanks, everyone, and good night.
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2: Included in this program transcribed were Bob Jellison and Sheldon Leonard. 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
1: I'll let you know. And go ahead.
2: Eric Carlson, take 2, 30th Street. I imagine ice melt from the steep mountainside, but over the concrete, leaves wash over the drains and flood the street. I run down each block with abandon. I trust the water more than the sidewalk. The moss is not so slick with this river borne over it. I see the looks of passing cars. The automatics have their pedals pressed and eyes adrift in rain, finding me running for no other reason. I am smiling at the manual drivers, hyper-aware of the weather, caring far more than me. I reach the bottom and catch the traffic light's instruction, the only light today. I stretch against a sign, Old Town, a wood carving of a ship. I look up one block at a time. I make the rain keep coming. I find the top with my eyes cast over the disappeared street above the hill's crest. I hit the street light with an open hand. I listen to the metal resonate as I turn around.

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0: A few years ago, Alice gave up pictures so she could devote her time to her husband and children. However, 20th Century Fox is anxious to have her make another movie. And as we look in, two of the executives at the studio are discussing ways and means of getting Alice to return to the fold.
1: Spiros, we've been sending Miss Faye scripts. She likes them, but she just won't do a picture. Now, why?
2: It's not her fault, Daryl. It's that husband of hers. You know, that guy she uses as a stooge on a radio program. What's his name again?
1: Phil Harris.
2: That's the schnook. He doesn't want her to make another picture. He's probably jealous because he's never been in pictures.
1: Oh, wait a minute. I've got an idea.
2: Huh?
1: I hear he's a ham. Maybe he'd let Alice make a picture if we gave him a part in it.
2: Daryl, please. You know I've got a weak stomach. The public sat through triple features, bank night, Keno, and free dishes. But this they won't take without a fight.
1: If it'll get Miss Faye back in pictures, it's worth it. Let's sign him up.
2: I'm against it.
1: Well, look, there's a small part for Harris in the script we sent Miss Faye yesterday.
2: How small?
1: As the picture opens, he says two words, "Goodbye, Myrtle," then he drops dead. That's all he says.
2: Does he have to say anything? Can't he just wave goodbye?
1: I'll try anything to get Alice back in pictures. I'm going up to my office to call Harris and tell him to come down for a test this afternoon.
3: Phil, I just got through reading the script the studio sent me, and it's a very good part for me. And they offered me a lot of money.
4: I don't care about the money. I don't want you to make another picture, and that's final. When you're married, you should devote your time to your family. Now, why do you think I never made a picture?
5: Because nobody ever asked you.
4: I was wondering how long it would take little Beau to peep. Willie, just keep on with your crocheting, will you? If you don't, you'll never finish that sachet bag by Christmas.
3: Willie, I'm glad Phil feels the way he does. It's nice to know he thinks more of the children and me than he does of money. I think he's wonderful.
5: Oh, you're just saying that because you're stuck with him.
3: That's beside the point. No, he really is wonderful because he's a man of principle. He's independent and he thinks of nothing but his family.
4: Yes. I'm as fine and pure and dependable as science can make me. Alice, will you do me a favor? Promise me you won't make another picture.
3: All right. I promise you I won't make another picture unless you ask me to.
4: Well, don't worry. I'll never ask you to. I'll get it. The moon would have to turn green before I'd ask you to make another movie. And I got a good mind to call that studio and tell them to stop sending Alice scripts. Hello. Yeah, this is Phil Harris. Oh, 20th Century Fox, huh? I just about to call you guys. Look, Bob, I want you to stop sending scripts to Alice. I don't care who you want to put in a picture. I'm not... Who? Little old mass of ringlets, me? Daryl, this is so sudden. Well, I hadn't planned on making a picture, but I guess it is my patriotic duty. Yes, sir. Well, you need someone who can bring that Academy Award back to this country. Mr. Zanuck, did you swallow something? Huh? Well, you sound like you're choking. What? No. Oh, I don't mind if Alice is in the picture, too. That kid's got talent. Okay, I'll see you at the studio at 3 o'clock. Goodbye, and thanks very much, Mr. Zanuck. Oh, boy, at last they found me. At last that old silver screen beckons. Oh, wait till I tell Alice that they found... Oh, no. I just told her I never wanted to make another...
3: Phil, who called?
4: Called? Oh, it was some guy. He said I just won Lake Michigan in a Turkish towel. Pay no attention to it. It didn't mean...
3: Oh, Phil, stop it. Who called?
4: You know something, honey? You know, I've been thinking. You know, it's selfish of me to tell you that you can't make a picture when I know that you're just dying to make one, aren't you?
3: No.
4: Well, let me put it this way. Now, look, suppose that
3: Phil,
4: you...
3: Phil, answer my question. Who was that the cone fall was from?
4: You better get your teeth fixed before you go back to school. You ever walk in there with that revolving bridge, huh? Take it once more, but let me stand back. Well, go ahead, I'm out of range now.
3: Phil, who called you on the telephone?
4: Who called me on the telephone? Now, let's go back up to the top of the page. I ain't... Now, we start from the top. Oh, kid, you got to get some sleep, you hear? You've been hanging around with your friend. Get away from her, will you? Give this kid a chance. You've been hanging around with Willie, too.
3: Phil, who called you on the telephone?
4: Nobody called me on the telephone. What are you trying to... All right. If you must know, it was 20th century. Daryl Zanuck wants me to make a picture, and he'd like to have you in it, too, Alice.
5: Oh, so that's it. They offered you a part, providing you could get Alice to make the picture.
4: That ain't so. I insisted on Alice. They wanted me to play the romantic lead opposite Betty Grable or Linda Darnell. But I wouldn't think of making love to anybody but my own wife. It wouldn't be any fun.
3: Oh, Oywin. Phil, what picture did they want you for?
4: Well, they want me to play the lead in the story that they sent you.
3: The lead? Well, they told me Tyrone Power was going to play the lead.
4: Well, they changed their minds. Tyrone's too old for the part.
3: Phil, did they tell you you were going to play the lead?
4: Oh, honey, do I have to be told the obvious? It's got to be the starring role. Look, Alice, they want me at the studio at 3 o'clock for a screen test. Now, I'm going upstairs and get dressed. You better get ready, too.
3: Well, Phil, I don't think they... Oh, I wish Phil wouldn't jump to conclusions like that. The studio told me Tyrone Power was going to play the lead. They probably want Phil for a very small part.
5: Oh, dear, I can just see Philip on the screen.
3: Well, I'm not going to let them do a thing like that to Phil. I'll see who it is. I've got to stop him from going out to the studio and making a fool of himself.
6: Hi, Curly. Curly, you look different this morning.
3: Maybe it's because I'm Alice.
6: Oh, yeah.
3: What's the matter with you, Frankie?
6: I can't see too well this morning. I was up all night working on a scientific problem. Made 52 experiments.
3: Were you successful?
6: Oh, yeah. I got a mark now, so you can't tell him from a good day. Where's Curly?
3: Oh, he's upstairs. And, Frankie, guess what?
6: What?
3: 20th Century

0: Oh, okay, as long as I don't have to lie. What?
1: Frankie, tell him how tough the work is. Point out how hard I had to work. Exaggerate a little.
2: Alice, did you see my shaving cream?
3: Hello, Frankie.
0: Hi, Curly.
3: Hey, Remley. I got news for you. It's going to make you very proud of me. Just got a call from 20th Century Fox. They want me to come out and make a screen test.
0: It's a matter of flies getting into the studio?
3: Still cute, aren't you? Still the one. Just joke after joke. Just come right on. Oh, you're a bear, Clyde. I got news for you. They want me to star in a picture.
0: Oh. Well, let me be the first to offer my condolences.
3: What do you mean, condolences?
0: Pictures are a tough grind. You have to be at the studio at 6 o'clock in the morning. Stand under those hot lights all day doing the same scene over and over again. The pressure's terrific, and it makes a physical wreck of you.
4: Not only that, it'll make you old before your time.
0: Sure, look what it did to Alice.
3: Yeah, but that don't mean it'll happen to me. Besides, Alice don't look too old.
0: Curly, have you looked at her under a strong light?
1: Frankie! You
0: told me to exaggerate.
3: Oh, what's the matter with you two guys? Don't you people want me to make a picture? Are you jealous because I've been offered a starring role?
4: Oh, Phil, you might be building yourself up to an awful letdown. They seldom take a newcomer and put him in a starring role.
3: They do when they get a chance at somebody unusual.
4: Oh, but Phil, that only happens once in a lifetime.
3: And how often do you think something like me happens?
0: You know, Alice, we're lucky to be living in such a wonderful age. Just think, we've seen the invention of the airplane, the automobile, indoor plumbing, and Phil Harris.
3: Go ahead and laugh. But let me tell you something, friends. This little curly head of mine will be the cutest thing to hit picture since Shirley Temple.
0: That's disgusting.
3: Hey, Alice. Hey, honey. Which profile do you like better, my left or my right side? I'll just tilt my head to one side there. Like, what do you think?
5: Hello, everybody. Mr. Harris, what are you holding your head like that for?
0: He's got a kink.
5: Well, he finally gave himself a pain in the neck.
3: Hey, show a little respect, grocery boy. You are now gazing upon the new idol of the silver screen. How would you like to see me in a movie? What's that?
5: You just heard a testimonial from your fan club.
3: Well, you're all against me, huh? Well, scoff if you will, but you'll all change your minds when I become a great dramatic actor.
5: Dramatic actor?
3: Yes, from now on, I'm not going to be a comedian.
5: From now on, he says.
3: I don't have to learn. That stuff comes natural to me. I've got drama in my blood.
5: Yeah? Bleed me a short, sad sip. Oh, don't stand there, Mac. Open a vein and get started.
4: Oh, Phil, you're not serious about doing dramatic.
3: You're darn right I am, and nobody's going to talk me out of it. Now, if you'll excuse me, I'm going upstairs and finish dressing so we can get out to that studio.
0: Oh, Alice, if he tries to do dramatics, they'll laugh him off the screen.
4: Oh, I know. There must be some way we can... Say, wait, I've got it.
0: Hmm?
4: I know everybody at Fox. I'll call them and tell them to give Phil the works when we get there for the screen test.
5: You're going to the studio too, Miss Faye? You going to make another picture?
4: Well, I'm not sure, Julius.
5: Oh, I hope you do, Miss Faye. You were great in pictures. I still remember seeing you in Louie and Russell. I'd love to hear you sing that song you did in that picture. You know, the one that goes, I'm Rosie, here are my posy. Rosie, my heart's desire.
0: When you give me all your kisses, then I know what love and bliss is.
6: Come out into the moonlight.
7: All right.
4: Better let me sing it, huh?
5: All right, go ahead and send me, soulmate.

0: Oh, gosh, but you're so pretty, you're so smart, and you're so witty.
1: Are we your heart's bouquet?
0: You have simply got me crazy picking petals off a daisy.
1: Come out in the moonlight where we can sit and talk all about you.
0: Can't you see that I adore you, that my heart is yearning for you? Your honey child is waiting. Your ruby lips to kiss.
2: You've discovered just what bliss is from your ever-loving kisses.
0: Oh, don't.

0: You like that, Julius?
1: Oh, keep Daddy Litton the window, Mother. I'm flying home tonight. That was wonderful, Miss Faye.
2: Hey, Alice, you better get your coat on. I'll be ready to leave in a minute.
0: All right. Frankie.
3: What?
0: I want you to come to the studio with us. You can help with my little scheme.
3: Yeah, I wouldn't miss this for anything.
0: Yeah, and in the meantime, I'd better call the studio and arrange things my way.
2: Hey, they got a nice studio here, Alice.
0: Mm-hmm. One of the best. Phil, are you sure you want to go through with this? Maybe you won't photograph well.
2: I won't Oh, Fanny, you fool, you. Hey, Frankie, enlighten this poor female. You've seen pictures of me. How's my face photographed?
3: Like a pound of raw hamburger. It kind of has been sitting in the showcase for a few days.
2: All right, Remy, all right, that's enough. I heard you. You know, it's important that I get this job, so don't make any cracks when we get on the set.
3: All right.
2: Well, here we are. This is the stage where we're supposed to meet Zanuck. Everybody on your toes. Let's go in.
0: Well, it looks like they're all ready for the...
4: Alice, darling!
1: Daryl, darling, and Spiros, darling!
5: It's good to have you back at the studio, darling.
2: Hey, Remley, what's with that darling routine?
3: Everybody in pictures talks like that to each other. You'll have to do it, too.
0: Oh, Daryl and Spiros, I want you to meet my husband, Phil Harris.
6: Hello.
5: How do you do?
2: I'm charmed to meet you, darlings.
3: And I'm Frankie Remley, the darlingest little guitar player you ever saw.
6: How do you do?
2: Now, shall we talk about my part?
5: Alice, it's good to have you back on the lot. You know, you're one of the biggest stars we ever had.
0: Oh, thank you.
2: About my part?
6: Alice, you know, it was very nice of you to consent to make another picture for us.
2: About my part?
6: You look beautiful in Technicolor. You'll be wearing a period costume with a low-cut neckline.
2: In that case, I'll have to shave the hair off my chest. Kind of a part of my plan.
6: Oh, you. I forgot you were here. Glad to have you with us, Harris. I hope you like our studio.
2: Oh, it's wonderful, Mr. Zanuck. It's one of the nicest studios I've ever been in. Ain't it, Frankie?
3: I seem better. It's an adequate little outfit.
2: Frankie.
5: Little? This is one of the biggest studios in Hollywood. We make some of the finest motion pictures that appear on the screen. And we have some of the greatest stars.
3: Yeah? Who have you got?
5: Betty Grable, Tyrone Power, Linda Darnell, Dan Daly, Gene Craig.
3: Never mind the bit players. Name some stars. Have you got stars like Thomas Meehan, Clara Bow, Milton Sills, William S. Hart, Mae Murray, and J. Warren Kerrigan? Those are the stars I always see.
5: Mr. Remley, when was the last time you went to a movie theater?
3: I don't have to go to a movie theater. I got a television set.
2: Remley, will you keep quiet? Don't insult these people. I'm anxious to get this job.
3: All right.
2: Mr. Zanuck, we're all ready for my screen test.
6: Yes, yes. We might as well get this over with. Joe, train your camera on Harris and see how he looks through the lens.
7: Okay, Mr. Zanuck.
6: Well?
7: Oh, Mr. Zanuck, you must be kidding. You don't want me to put film in the camera for this.
2: What does he mean?
6: Nothing, nothing. Joe, put a piece of gauze over the lens and then look at him.
7: Okay.
2: Hey, Alice. What's the gauze for? How'd he get hurt?
0: No, honey. Sometimes when your features are too harsh, it softens them for the camera. It makes you look better.
6: How does he look now?
7: Give me another piece of gauze. You better make that two pieces. Anybody got a burlap sack?
2: Wise guy. If it would make you happy, I could do this scene in the dark. You think that I'd just... Turn them lights on!
6: All right. Now, let's get started. Oh, wait. We'll need another man in this scene.
0: Oh, Frankie can play it.
6: Oh, very well. Here are your scripts. Now, in this scene, Alice, you're in Mr. Remley's apartment.
0: Uh-huh.
6: He holds you in his arms, kisses you, and tells you he loves you.
3: Do I have to stick to the script, or can I ad-lib a little?
2: Just stick to the script, Remley, that's all. Mr. Zanuck, this is my screen test. What do I do?
6: You play the part of Miss Faye's husband. It's a big scene for you. You enter. You see your wife in the arms of this man. And you go berserk, pouring out all the pent-up emotion of jealousy, hatred, and vengeance that's been in your tortured heart for years.
2: I'm a little peeved at him, huh?
6: Yeah. Now, Alice, you get in Remley's arms. All you say is, I love you, darling. There's a knock at the door. Remley says, come in. Harris enters and goes into his big speech. All right, quiet on the set, everybody. Quiet. Roll them.
0: I love you, darling.
4: Oh, it's wonderful to hold you in my arms like this, Myrtle.
0: I feel the same way, Clyde.
4: Hold me a little closer, Mert. And now, my sweet, I'm going to kiss you.
2: Remley, I'm knocking. Why don't you tell me to come in there?
3: What, spoil a good thing? You kidding?
4: Oh, Myrtle, you're beautiful.
2: Well, if she's so beautiful, do you mind if I come in and take a fast look?
6: Now, fellas, let's
2: stick to the
6: script.
2: Well, I can't help it. I keep knocking the guy.
6: Remley, when he knocks, tell him to come in.
2: All right. What knocking you have to do?
6: I'll let you in.
2: Give me a stand-in to knock.
6: Harris, remember, as soon as the door opens, you go into your speech. You say, aha, at last I've caught you. Then you deliver your long tirade. I'll take it again, Alice. Roll 'em.
0: I love you, darling.
3: Come in.
2: Ah.
3: Cut.
2: Ah.

0: Harris, Harris, that was great. I love the way you underplayed that scene.
1: I might just as, well played it underwater. How about the long speech,
0: Oh, that, comes next. That comes next. You see, there's been a terrific fight between you and Remley, and in the heat of the argument, he shot you 6 times through the heart. And as you lie on the floor dying, you beg them for water. They give it to you, then you make your big speech.
2: Oh, fine, fine. With 6 bullet holes in my heart, I'm in great shape to make a big speech.
0: Well, you speak softly. See, that makes it very dramatic. Now lie down. All right, now roll them.
3: Clyde, you've shot my husband.
4: Water.
3: But he had it coming to him. For years he's been a beast. He beat me and tortured me, and I'm glad you did it. Glad, glad, glad.
4: Water.
5: But now you're rid of him, darling. You're free, free, free.
4: Water, water, water.
3: We'd better get out of here. I'll pack my bags and we'll go to my mother's place in Milwaukee.
4: Beer.
3: He isn't dead yet. I just heard him talk.
4: Water.
3: Water, Clyde. That's the least we can do for him.
5: All right, here.
2: Myrtle,
5: I don't think we should have given him that water.
3: Why not?
5: The way it's running out of those bullet holes, he looks like a sprinkling can.
3: Well, what do we do with him?
0: Let's hang him over the bathtub and I'll take a shower before we leave.
5: Well, let's go. I can't stand the sight of his ugly face.
3: Wait, he's trying to say something.
5: Yes?
3: Let's listen.
4: Goodbye, Myrtle. I...
0: God, that's all!
1: What do you mean, that's all? All I said was goodbye, Myrtle.
0: Oh, that was wonderful, Alice, and you were great, Remley. That scene had everything in it.
1: Except me. It's a fine way to treat a star. Well, I don't have to take this, Mr. Zanuck, and I'm not going to make the picture point. I ain't going to let Alice make it either. Now, come on, Alice, let's get out of here.
0: Oh, wait a minute, Harris. You can't take Alice.
1: I can't, huh?
3: Oh, Phil, I hope you're not disappointed that you didn't get this part.
1: Why should I be? It's their loss.
5: Yeah, you don't have to work for Fox.
1: Of course I don't have to work for Fox. The nerve of them giving me a small part like that. I won't let them bury my talent here.
5: You're right, Curly. Come on, we'll find someplace else to bury it.
6: And now here's your Rexall Family Druggist.
7: Last week, when a customer of mine was telling me about her new Easter bonnet, I asked her, how would you like to have more than 200 hats?
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7: You got me to thinking of a Rexall scientist who has more than 200 different kinds of caps.
8: Is he crazy?
7: No, no, he's a pretty smart fellow. 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Even the liner inside the caps is important. Some are especially made to prevent leakage, others designed to keep aromas from escaping. Still others must be non-corrosive.
8: Well, I never thought of that before.
7: And that isn't all. The materials that do those jobs all right may still be unsuitable because they cause a chemical change in the product. So this Rexall scientist must test literally hundreds of materials and combinations of materials to make sure that each Rexall bottled drug product gets the cap and the liner that suits it best.
8: And that's why he has more than 200 of them.
7: Yes, ma'am, that's why. 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We want the whole wide world to know you can depend on any drug product that bears the name Rexall.
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11: 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You'd be surprised. A lot of cool stuff.
10: The exercise simulates what might happen during a natural disaster or other emergency. 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

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That's what I gotta say. I ain't wearing no pants. I got Billy, Bobby, Jerry, Philly, Illy, ooh, chilling, pants, ooh, little bit of ooh. Step this way, 'cause I got my pants.

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Oh, and I guess I just don't know.

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0: Welcome in. Welcome. I am Tammy Grimes. Justice has been defined in many ways by philosophers, scholars, and lawyers. Caesar put it one way, Seneca another. Sophocles had his words, Mark Twain and Tom Jefferson had theirs. And Shakespeare's Portia, to whom I admit a keen kinship, asked that justice be always tempered with mercy. Such was not always the case concerning those Anton Chekhov described in his stories, particularly in the Mystery Theater's Tale of Today.
1: It is wrong for me to love you, Natasha. You are married, I am not. I should not have allowed our friendship to go this far.
0: And if I were not married?
1: But you are. And your husband is in exile here in Siberia.
0: Could you love me if I had no husband? If I were a widow?
1: How could that be? Unless he were to die.
0: Perhaps that could be arranged. Mystery drama, The Boatman and the Devil, based on a story by Anton Chekhov, was adapted for the Mystery Theater by James Agate Jr. It stars Alexander Scorby. I shall return shortly with Act One.
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5: Edna.
6: Yes, Melvin.
5: There's a dog in the closet.
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0: shall examine exiles. From 15 to 50 years, in some Siberian outland, deprived of family and friends, left alone to survive or die. One man in the Russia of 1890s is the boatman who conveys the convicted across the river from Russia to Siberia. In the boatman's hut are two exiles. One, obviously a man of position, asleep in a fur coat. The other very poor and younger, who warms his hands before the blazing logs. He is waiting to be ferried across the river by the boatman, whose name is Sasha. It is he who will tell our story.
1: Young man, you have just arrived. At this moment, you feel sorry for yourself because you believe you are innocent. That gentleman, lying there asleep in his fur coat, also believes he is innocent and doesn't belong here in Siberia. His name is Vasily. Count Vasily, I believe. What's yours?
2: My name is Radek.
1: And mine is Sasha. I'm the boatman. I advise you to get as close to the fire as you can. When I take you across the river, you will find it very cold there.
2: Sir, can a man be as well-dressed as that man, Count Vasily, in a fur coat and still have committed a crime?
1: He has been found guilty and exiled. How old are you?
2: 25.
1: What crime did you commit?
2: I stole nothing. I robbed no one. I hurt no one.
1: Whom did you offend?
2: The state and the judge.
1: Russia is not a country where one may call a spade, so to speak.
2: There are those in power, and then there are the rest of us. Powerless.
1: My boy, it has always been so.
2: My wife. My baby. My parents. I can't bear to live without them. I shall go mad.
1: You will not.
2: We had a happy life. And then I was unjustly accused of theft, of beating an old man. I broke out of jail and joined a movement of people. They told me there could be a better life. We all ended up in jail. In a worse life, hardly a life at all.
1: You haven't even tasted it yet. You haven't crossed the river. As soon as the wind dies down, I shall row you across to be officially admitted at the post office at Girino.
2: Don't you understand, old man? I can't accept this exile.
1: How many thousands of times have I heard that? In a week, the river will have gone down, the weather will have warmed, and you will go wandering across Siberia, finding ways to amuse yourself.
2: Never. Never. I shall die first.
1: Oh, one doesn't die of loneliness. You will find a new life here. But I shall always be at this same place, living in this same hut, rowing back and forth across the river, as I have done for 20 years, day and night. White salmon and pike under the same water I float on.
2: Sasha, why don't we go now? The wind seems less. Are you waiting until he wakes up, our sleeping friend in his fur coat?
1: No, not at all. Let him sleep the whole night and day, so far as I'm concerned. You wish to be ferried across now, so be it. Gather your belongings and we'll go. Who knows how long Mr. Fur Coat will sleep. You, Radek, start your new life. Yeah, as the Chinese say, a journey of 1,000 leagues begins with the first step.
2: How can you see in the dark?
1: Experience. That enables everyone to see in the dark.
2: Sir, is it true that once I've made a life for myself here and found work and some way to live, I'll be permitted to have my family? My father is very ill now. My mother and wife promised if he should die, they'll come here if it's permitted.
1: What's the use of having a mother and wife here? It's all foolishness, brother. The devil is tormenting you.
2: The devil?
1: Row harder. There's a treacherous undertow. Yes, I mean it. The devil, don't listen to him. Don't surrender to him. He whispers in your ear about women. Say to him, I don't want them. There's no life here in Siberia for a woman. The accursed devil talks about freedom, say to him straight off, I don't want it.
2: I don't understand. I not want freedom. I'm a young man.
1: And a foolish one. I'm telling you, the only way to exist as an outcast in Siberia is to want nothing. Torment yourself over nothing. Not father, no mother, no sweetheart, no wife, no children, house or home. I speak that loudly to the devil every day. I don't want anything. Curse your soul. Yeah, here's the shore. Follow that road where the sign points to Guineau for 10 kilometers. You'll arrive there. The government office and the post office is always open. Tell them you're here. And to mark a check after your name.
2: Is that all I do?
1: You are like a man who has come to the moon. Everything is strange. It is uninhabitable. You must learn from those who live there how one exists. Find shelter, gains employment. Now, think of yourself as a lone pioneer. Here. And keep this bottle with me. Take a swig.
2: Oh. Thank you. Oh, what a fine taste.
1: Brother, I am no peasant. I don't come from a class of slaves.

0: Radek, don't complain. Don't envy. Find some joy in every day. Accept your lot. That is the secret. Take, for instance, that Vasily.
1: Who?
0: Oh, Count Vasily likes to call himself wealthy, well-educated. The man we left snoring in front of my fire in his fur coat. He will not find peace either until he accepts completely the life he has to live. I'm going back across the river now, and I shall tell him that for the umpteenth time. But do you think he'll take my advice? I doubt it. Ah, Vasily, see, you're awake now.
1: Yes, I'm surprised you're back so soon, Sasha.
0: Tell me, you're spending this entire night here in my hut, or do you expect me to ferry you back tonight?
1: Well, I've waited this long. I thought I'd wait a little longer. She said she'd write by the first post. She promised to.
0: Your wife could have addressed a letter to the Giryanov post office.
1: Yes, but she knows it saves the day if her letter from Moscow comes to the Beltman. That young man you just took across, I suppose he's like all the others, isn't he?
0: I didn't think you were asleep, Vasily. He reminded me of you when you were first exiled to Siberia.
1: Of me?
0: Mm-hmm.
1: That boy hasn't two kopecks to rub together. I was a government official. I had money. If you remember correctly, I agreed with everything you told me, Sasha, and I made a life for myself here. I bought a house and some land. No more a life of pushing papers across a desk as I did in Moscow.
0: Yes, in the beginning you were fine. But your family had money.
1: I think I'll wait just one more day for her letter.
0: I'll go back to sleep then. I'll wake you in the morning.
1: Yes, when you walked in the door now, I was dreaming it was yesterday. Perhaps I shall return to that dream, huh?
0: You're letting the devil torture you.
1: I can't help myself. I can't.
0: Dreams of the past. It was almost as if I was dreaming by his side. I knew Vasily's dreams so well. I warned him that to want money is only the beginning. His family had it, and so they could send it. Every month he would cross the river with me for a whole year. Every month. Always the same words.
1: Sasha, it's a long time since they sent me any money from home.
0: You don't need money, Vasily. What good is it? Throw all the past away. Forget it as though it never happened. Don't listen to the devil. He'll never bring you any good. He'll only tighten the noose.
1: Oh, it's to want to live well in a place the Almighty has forsaken. Is that dealing with the devil?
0: You are a prisoner, a convict. You have been convicted of a crime. One doesn't live well as a criminal. No, you want money. Every month, you wait for your family to send more.
1: My crime was not that great. I forged my father's will so I wouldn't have to share with my brothers.
0: And those same brothers you tried to cheat are now sending you money.
1: Yes, I needed to live. I cannot live without money.
0: To live, a man needs only to be content and happy. And if you wish to be content in Siberia, you must learn not to want anything. You have to despise fate. Laugh in his face. Then fate will begin laughing at himself. It was like talking to the wind. Vasily would hear none of it. He would have money. He would have his wife and daughter. He would turn his Siberia into a heaven on earth. 2 years this went on. For 2 years, I ferried him to the Russian side of the river, and one day, that man, that Vasily Sergeyevich, met me with laughs.
1: Ha, ha! Oh, ho, ho, Sasha! It happened! It happened! Think of it, Sasha! She is coming! She is! I am going to Giryanov tomorrow. Would you believe it? To meet my wife. Oh, my Natasha. She has taken pity on me. She's come to live with me. Oh. She has forsaken the gay life of Moscow to live here in Siberia. Bad winters and all. And to be with me. She misses me. What do you think of that, Sasha?

have a devoted wife, is what I said to him. But in my heart, I knew. Wives and prisoners of the state, I knew it could not last.

0: Many have written about the gulag, the outcasts of Russian society condemned to mark time until their sentence has been served, or they have not survived and died in their cages. But no one has illuminated it in the same fashion as Chekhov. What it takes to become used to this moonscape from which there is no escape. Our boatman will tell us more when I return shortly with Act Two.
1: I bought this gadget by mail. The ad said it would save me a lot of gas. It did. Since I put it in, my car won't start.
2: They said I could make money stuffing envelopes at home. I'd like to give those envelope guys a licking.
3: If you shop by mail and don't get what you were promised, it could be mail fraud, and there are many different kinds, from products that don't work to worthless work-at-home schemes. 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
2: The ad said I could lose 20 pounds a week painlessly. What I lost was $20, and that hurt a lot.
4: They said there were hundreds of dollars to be made working at home. They were right. I worked at home, and they made hundreds of dollars.
3: Remember, most of the time when you shop by mail, you do get what you were promised. But if you suspect mail fraud, call your local post office and ask for your postal inspector or postmaster. 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A public service announcement by this station and your postal service.
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0: the boatman, who ferries prisoners from Russia to Siberia, tried to soften the blows of this strange new existence to those who were about to enter this barren land. Sometimes he would talk to the new convict in his hut before the fire. Sometimes during the long row to that land of the abandoned and forgotten. One prisoner, Vasily Sergeyevich, having served 2 years of his sentence for forgery, has persuaded his young wife and daughter to come live with him in Siberia. Sasha picks up the story.
1: The next day, Vasily arrived with his wife, a pretty young lady with a little girl in her arms, and lots of luggage, hat boxes and boxes of shoes. Vasily Sergeyevich was spinning about her like a top.
2: Natasha, this is my old friend, Sasha. She has made life bearable for me here. Sasha is the boatman, our only link with civilization. Sasha, this is my wife. This delightful, beautiful creature. How often have I spoken of her, huh?
1: Yes, madam, he has often. Often and glowingly.
2: And deservedly, too. What? Imagine leaving the comforts of home and friends to spend goodness knows how much time in Siberia with her loving husband. But I shall make a home for her, the likes of which even Moscow cannot begin to equal. Eh, Sasha, huh?
1: Certainly, if anyone can transform this wilderness, it will be your husband, madam.
2: Oh, and my little one, whom I haven't seen since she was a babe in arms. Now, how are we going to transport all this luggage aboard that little skiff of yours, huh?
1: I shall make as many trips across the river as necessary.
2: You see? Problem, solution. Didn't I write to you, Natasha? Nothing but the best people here. People with heart, with love. Oh, you will enjoy yourself, I promise. Now, come, come, come. Let us all get aboard Sasha's ferry and make the first trip.
1: He was breathless with joy. I thought, all right, be happy today, Vasily. You won't always be showing such a happy face to the world. From that time on, he went every week to the post office to find out where the money was being sent from Russia. That wife of his, Natasha, needed a lot of money.
0: Vasily, will you please stop walking up and down the room?
2: Well, I'm only thinking, Natasha. Is there a special post on Saturdays, or do I have to wait until Monday?
0: You are making me very nervous, pacing up and down like that. I can barely make up my face. Oh, I hope this party you're giving, I don't know if... Oh, I hope that it's more amusing than the last two. The people here are so boring.
2: Oh, no, all new people. No, I promise you, they're all in government.
0: Well, I prefer artists.
2: Oh, my darling, we are meeting the best people, and they're all charmed by you.
0: I am not charmed by them. The people here have no manners. Haven't you noticed? And you, too. You have become somewhat crude and boring like the rest of them. Oh, I long to meet just one gentleman, just one. I ask no more.
2: Oh, I have become crude and boring.
0: Yes, just like them. Oh, Vasily, you don't even realize it.
2: But Siberia...
0: I know. For others, it is a prison. But you assured me in your letters that for us it would not be. And we are paying for your indiscretion, Vasily. It's not fair. Every day to be surrounded by riffraff and barbarians.
2: No, that is not entirely so, Natasha. There are gentlemen here, and some of them have even invited you to go hunting.
0: But I am not interested in hunting. Besides, for a woman alone, it's not proper.
2: Well, government officials and commissars and their wives hunt. It is only we, not you, but I, a prisoner, who may not carry a gun. Well, you went on the last hunt. I didn't hear any objections then. You acted as though you had a very good time.
0: You don't understand anything. Month after month, my child is longing for a proper education. I ask myself, why did I come to Siberia in the first place?
2: Well,
0: why?
2: I thought...
0: You thought what?
2: Well, never mind.
0: But I do mind. What were you going to say?
2: I thought you came here because you missed me and loved me and wished our little family to be together. But I can see I was mistaken. I am exiled not only from my country, but from everything that was once dear to me. Siberia is a cruel punishment. It does not fit the crime.
1: How long could could a spoiled wife of a once wealthy man exiled to Siberia stand it here? Not very long. How could she? Clay soil on which nothing grows, cold water, cold weather, no vegetables, no fruit, and surrounded by ignorant people. So she found amusement where she could.
0: Anton? Oh, forgive me, my princess. I could not come sooner.
3: Anton, where have you been? I've missed you so.
0: Well, a commissar cannot always prescribe his hours. I have work responsibilities.
3: Anton, I hate this place. Even my little Anna knows how I feel. And although she loves her father and would do anything to remain here in Siberia with him, she knows it is not good for her. So we had a little talk. And I am going to take her home to Moscow. She is too young to stop learning.
0: Moscow? When?
3: At the first sign of spring, April or perhaps May. Now, you will come too, won't you?
0: I cannot leave here. This is my post, my career, my future. I have no way of going to Moscow in the spring.
3: I am taking Anna to Moscow. And as soon as I am certain that she is installed in a good school and her uncle can take care of her, I may return.
0: And then what?
3: We shall see. If you are still interested, I will be with someone who can make Siberia bearable for me. And if not you, then someone else.
0: Crumbs of happiness. It's all wrong. You are married. I am not. I should not have allowed our friendship to go this far.
3: Would you feel that way if I were alone?
0: Alone?
3: If I had no husband, if I were a widow.
0: Then I would demand to be transferred to Moscow. I would pester them until they agreed. In Moscow we could be married. They like my work. I know I should be promoted. Natasha, would you marry me if you were a widow?
3: Yes, I would. I believe in you, Anton. So only one thing stands in our way.
0: Yes, only one thing.
3: Am I to remain the wife of an exile or his widow? Anton, you're an excellent shot. Remember those geese you shot down, one after the other, without scarcely taking aim? Tomorrow I shall tell Vasily that for her sake I am taking Anna back to Moscow. And perhaps, who knows, while I am away, your hunt is organized and accident happens. So that when I return, I find myself a widow.
0: A hunting accident. How long will you be away?
3: I can arrange almost anything. How much time do you need?
1: And did it happen exactly as it was planned? No, not exactly. Do you remember the young Radek I took across the river some years ago? Well, he had become quite desperate. He saw no way of living out his sentence and never seeing his wife again. He came to me and told me of his plan.
4: To run away. As simple as that.
1: And you think they won't find you?
4: Well, I shall run quickly.
1: Mm-hmm. You have clothes enough?
4: Only what is on my back.
1: Food enough?
4: At night, if I'm near a farmhouse, I can steal food.
1: How did this change of mind come about?
4: Sasha, I can make no money. I can get no money. I have no place to which to bring my wife.
1: Not many have.
4: Vasily Sergeyevich has.
1: Well,
4: he could bring his wife and daughter to this frozen hell. For 3 years, they've been here with him. 3 whole years. I would give anything. Anything for my wife to visit me for just one day. One day only. And then she could go home. One visit would last me a whole year. Sasha, I have decided to suffer no longer.
1: What if they catch you? And they will catch you. Your clothes are ragged. You have no papers. Every citizen has papers. How many years was your sentence?
4: 10. I cannot live for another 7.
1: A young, strong man like you.
4: Long ago, I stopped counting the days. I've begun to think of death.
1: You are 25.
4: I'm 28 now.
1: I was 25 when I first came here. I'm still twice your age. It is not Siberia that is making you ill.
2: It is the devil.
4: Sasha, you have said all this to me before. I can find no work here. No place to live. I was born a peasant, but I educated myself. I learned to read books.
2: Then death is not for you. I tell you, Radek, you can make a life for yourself here. Forget yesterdays. Live only for today.
4: I cannot.
2: Here. Take a mouthful from my bottle. It'll cheer you.
4: She was only 17. My Olga. When we married, I must see her once before I die.
2: You won't die. Dogs, why tomorrow, huh?
3: Well, there's a hunt tomorrow. Ducks, geese, pheasants. I heard them talking about it. Vasily Sergeyevich was boasting he was going to be allowed to accompany the hunters. You see, he said to me what it means to have connections. I said to him, I was incredulous. They are giving you a convict a gun to shoot with? No, but they are trusting me to carry the gun.
2: Radek, they will find you with their dogs.
3: Sasha, that's the beautiful part. The dogs will be hunting too. I shall hide in the trees, and when they're all occupied with shooting birds, I shall run as fast as I can.
2: The Lord be with you. I hope you will arrive at the place you wish to. Poor Radek. He never left the forest alive. He was shot by accident by one of the government men. One called Anton. He said he thought the movement behind a tree was a deer, that it never occurred to him it could be an escaping convict.
0: Anton?
5: Oh, you're back? I had no idea you would return to Moscow so soon.
0: I didn't go. Anna became ill. Is that the man you shot there burying?
5: It was an accident.
0: The wrong accident. Vasily told me all about it. He was standing quite near when you shot the wrong man.
5: I shouldn't have even dreamed of doing it. This innocent boy is dead now.
0: They said he was escaping. Did you shoot the wrong man on purpose?
5: I don't know what I did. It was all so sudden. It was wicked to even plan such a thing. How could we have lived together with your husband's death on our conscience? That boy died so that Vasily could live. We must never forget that. Now, let us bow our heads as they lower the coffin into the grave.

0: Of these dead souls, one cannot help wondering, is this happening today? Stories of injustice finally filter through the darkness and we hear of them. Sane men who are placed in institutions for the mad. Those who disappear and are never heard from again. And our story is based on an account published 120 years ago. History repeats itself again and again. I shall return shortly with Act 3.
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0: today. The Mystery Theater's third act curtain rises on a tale familiar to many writers. Some who themselves experienced exile in Siberia. We have used Chekhov's account written in 1892 because we hope by 1992 that such bestiality towards man will be forgotten history. Our spokesman is Sasha, the boatman, the link between freedom and living death. He himself is an exile. 50? 60? No one quite knows. And strangely enough, he has forgotten whether he has served out his sentence. For he has remained his life here in Siberia.
1: I stand in a corner of the yard where the dead are placed. It is so cold they cannot dig very deep. Anton, the man in love with a prisoner's wife, has shot and killed the young man who lies in that coffin. From the distance, the bell of death.
2: Coward! You stupid coward! I should have known!
3: Natasha, I ask you to observe the ceremony and contain yourself.
2: Coward! Coward! Coward! You shot the other man on purpose! You couldn't bring yourself to do away with that lady. Your own words, I'm wasting my love on you.
4: Natasha, for the Lord's sake, stop whispering to me. There's a burial going on. Someone will see you. They will suspect someone.
2: You're not only a coward, but a fool. Vasily still lives. My daughter Anna refuses to go to school in Moscow and leave her father. My life is all upside down. Yours goes on as if nothing has happened and nothing's touched you. I was a fool to think that you could free me.
3: Please let me explain all this to
2: there
3: you later.
2: There's nothing to explain, coward. I never want to see you again.
1: I thought of Radek, the poor boy, who meant no harm to anyone, who was caught in a chain of circumstances and now would never see his Olga, his mother, or his cherished province of Sibirsk. 6 months later, a troika drove up outside my hut, and the driver just sat there. I spoke to him, but he said nothing. Someone had hired him, and he was waiting. And then there was some shouting from the other bank.
5: You! Save him! Boatman! We wish to get across!
1: Well, I brought them across. It was Anton. Even though it was dark, I recognized him with his tortoiseshell glasses. There was a lady with him all bundled up, but I recognized her, too. They had some luggage, not much. They got into the troika, and that was the last I ever saw of them. The next morning, guess who was shouting to be ferried across? Vasily Sergeyevich on his best horse.
6: Is this as fast as you can move this old tub across?
1: Vasily, you have a horse. It's quite a weight as well.
6: You helped him get across, didn't you? They could have only come this way.
1: Who?
6: My wife and the young gentleman with the spectacles.
1: Yes, I brought them across last night.
6: And the boxes and cases?
1: They had some luggage, yes. Oh,
6: no, you should have told me. It would have been nothing for you to row across and find me and tell me my wife had run away.
1: Oh, Vasily, be sensible. How would I know such a thing? I had no idea she was running away. You sure?
6: Yes, I am sure.
1: Oh, what of your daughter, Anna?
6: Yeah. Anna is still with me, thank the Lord. What happened when they got to the other side, huh?
1: Oh, they were whisked off in a troika.
6: Yes, well, I shall find them. I have a fast horse. I shall bring her back with me.
1: Five days and nights he chased after his wife. Of course, he didn't find her.
6: I won't rest. I won't. I will have her back. I will have my freedom. I must. Who do I see to beg for my freedom?
1: Well, you know all the influential people in Kirinov. You entertain them at your house. Whom do I know?
6: They are all leeches and traitors. Is there an honest official among them?
1: Go speak to Pyotr Vishnevsky. Tell him you're an old friend of Sasha's. He may help. Summers and winters passed. Don't ask me how many. Time expands and compresses in this wilderness. But I remember standing in the post office one day. The door was open. I walked into an office, and there was Pyotr Vishnevsky.
7: Sasha, your beard has gone quite white.
1: You're bald as a hen's egg. Good to see you after all this time.
7: Yeah.
1: You're still in the customs office, eh?
7: Oh, they have made me the chief.
1: Congratulations.
7: Sasha, surely you must have served your sentence by this time.
1: Yes, I probably have, but where would I go? Most of my life has been lived here.
7: Mm.
1: What would I go back to? I can hardly remember what I did before I became the boatman.
7: You know that man you sent me 8 years ago, that's Vasily Sergeyevich.
1: Oh, Vasily, yes. I haven't seen him and I don't know how long. He never comes across the river.
7: Well, he has sold his land and mortgaged his house. Today, if you saw him, Sasha, you would not recognize the man.
1: Yeah. He wouldn't listen to me. He let the devil get the best of him.
7: If it were not for his daughter, he would have died already of heartbreak. I'm sure of this.
1: I should go see him. Where does he live?
7: The last address I had for him was over at the public stables where the authorities keep their horses. I had pity on him and his daughter and made an apartment up there for him. Go see him. His daughter Anna has grown to be quite a beautiful girl. You see them everywhere together.
1: Well, perhaps on Sunday when I have half a day off. Vasily Sergeyevich.
8: Yes? Who is it? I can't see very well. Anna, do you see the gentleman?
2: It is a gentleman with a white beard. I think I know him. Yes, I do.
1: You are Anna.
2: Yes, and you are Sasha. Yes. Yes, you used to ferry the boat across the river into Siberia.
1: Oh, I still do.
8: Sasha. Did you say Sasha? Oh, my goodness. How long has it been? Of course, I never cross the river anymore. We very simply, Anna and I. You know my daughter, Anna.
1: I would have recognized her anywhere.
8: Oh, how would you have recognized her? She was a little one in those days.
2: I was very little when you met me first, but I'm 18 now.
8: Sasha, do you still talk about the devil?
1: Huh? Sometimes, yes.
8: Well, for a man who knows as much as you, you were very wrong.
2: Was he really, Papa?
8: Well, weren't you, Sasha? Come. You're among friends. Come, confess it.
1: What do you want me to say?
8: And I am the proof you were wrong. After everything is said and done, I am the living proof that people can live in Siberia. That even in Siberia, there is happiness. Look at her. Anna, there she stands.
2: Oh, Papa.
8: She takes good care of you. We are counting the months now. Little less than a year and my sentence is over. We're full of plans, my little Anna and I. One more winter and that will be it.
1: Pyotr, I saw him. I saw them both.
7: Vasily and Anna?
1: Yes, he speaks of life after Siberia. He's older than I and she's 18. What happiness can she have with her father now? He loves her and finds consolation.
7: Well, like any father who regains his lost youth through his daughter.
1: What she wants is caresses and laughter and perfumes. Isn't that so, Pyotr?
7: A normal girl.
1: It won't last. It cannot last. It won't even begin. I didn't realize how prophetic my words could be. I didn't see them then for months at a time. The frost was beginning, the signal of a very hard winter. The ice forming on the river. What happened, Vasily?
8: What do you mean?
1: Oh, here it is, winter already. It was last spring, remember? Saw you and Anna outside the church. She was so happy and dancing about. Reminded me so of her mother. Well, the whole summer has passed. You said you'd pay me a visit.
8: Things have not gone as well as I'd hoped. I have been troubled. We have both been troubled.
1: Yeah, I could have told you.
8: Yeah. You know nothing.
1: No. Let us not quarrel. I've heard of your sorrow. I don't wish to add to it.
8: You said you could have told me. What did you mean?
1: I could not have foreseen everything, but some things, yes.
8: Sasha. Are you saying to me what happened was because of the life here in Siberia?
1: Did you know I came to your door often and knocked, and no one would open the door?
8: I ran everywhere to find doctors. I could have been out when you knocked.
1: Yeah. Well, my friend Piotr told me. He said Anna withered and wasted away until she was too weak to stand on her feet.
8: Yes, it happened almost overnight. I spent a fortune on doctors. They all shook their heads. They could do nothing.
1: Yeah, consumption, I know. That's your Siberian happiness for you. No fruits, no vegetables, no sunshine, no life. You kept her in prison with you as you tried to keep her mother. That must be it, the load I'm supposed to row back to the other side. Four men carrying it.
8: Yes, Anna's coffin. Oh. I will ride across with you.
1: Oh, forgive me. I had no idea. Uh-huh. They told me there would be a load to carry across the river. I had no idea it was her. What will you do, Vasily?
8: I'm taking Anna to Moscow.
1: And then?
8: Nothing. My life is over.
1: Vasily, we're both of the same age. Come back. Be a boatman with me. It's a healthy outdoor life. We could live to be 100. I have a cousin in the Urals who is 125. And could come back. You could help those who are making this passage for the first time. We will share life, you and I. We will not let the devil rule us. We will rule him.
8: Let me think about it, Sasha. You may be right. But I may not have the strength to return.
1: I never saw Vasily Sergeyevich again. Did he do away with himself from grief? Did he run away? Why did he not return here? Some men are difficult to understand.
0: Today, when I introduced our production of The Boatman and the Devil, I pondered a little bit upon justice and judgment. I wondered then, and I still do, whether justice, a man-made law of order, can ever exist in a form acceptable to everyone. Putting it in our terms, is it because, as someone has said, no one understands the policeman because no one understands the Bill of Rights? I shall return shortly.
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0: A postscript about the boatman, whom I'm sure many have already likened to Charon, the ferryman of the dead, guiding their bodies across the river Styx. For the fare of one silver piece, Charon would ferry his soul to eternity. Surely, man could do better than bring others to eternal death, the death of places like Siberia. Were my opinion to be asked, I would banish forever. Exile. Our cast included Alexander Scorby, Marion Seldes, Russell Horton, and Earl Hammond. The entire production was under the direction of Hyman Brown. And now a preview of our next tale.
11: Thank you for the coffee.
2: Well, you're very welcome. Come back sometime.
11: Thank you. Thank you very much. Why did you ask him to come back?
2: I don't know. He looks so unhappy, so haunted.
11: You know, so screwy is more like him.
2: Look, he's coming back. He's turned around and he's coming back.
11: Good Lord.
2: Don't be mean to him, Charles. Please don't be mean to him.
11: I won't.
12: Forget something?
11: Please, don't make me leave. Don't make me go away. I have to stay here. It's important. Believe me, it's very, very important that I should stay here.
0: This is Tammy Grimes, inviting you to return to our Mystery Theater for another adventure in the macabre. Until next time, pleasant dreams.
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14: What's in a name? A name is an identity, its meaning, and history. Washington State is full of such meaning and history. From the towering beauty of Tahoma to the serene waters of the Puget Sound, we will delve into the meanings of the names of the places that define our city, region, and state. This is our history. This is our sound. Marion. This rural community is on the west side of the old Buckley to Sumner Highway in northern Pierce County. The district got its name from Mary McHugh and Mary Chamberlain, who were early residents. Since there were several places named Marysville, the name Marion was chosen, and is still in use for a grange and a water district. The Marion Post Office was opened April 2, 1883, and closed August 31, 1944. 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

0: Come in. Welcome. I'm E.G. Marshall. He who sleeps in eternal noise is awakened by silence. Silence. As we all know, silence can sometimes be the loudest sound there is. Certainly, it can be the most eloquent. We spend so much time and energy learning to speak, as if it requires neither effort nor wisdom to know when to keep still.
1: I should like you to meet my husband, Lieutenant Everett Summerfield.
2: Your husband?
1: Of course. Everett, dear, this is Mr. Walter Owens.
2: Who?
1: Everett, Mr. Owens is also an artist.
2: Mrs. Summerfield, who are you talking to?
1: To my husband, of course. Can't you see?
2: No. That's just the trouble. I can't. I don't. Mrs. Summerfield, there is no one here.
0: Our mystery drama, First Childhood, was written especially for the Mystery Theater by Sam Dan and stars Eileen Heckert. 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I'll be back shortly with Act One. The years go by. We're aware of the breath in our mouths, the feeling in our bones, our image in the glass. Yes, we stumble through a universe of illusion, constantly threatened by quicksands of uncertainty and doubt. Yet, our basic hold on sanity is ourselves. We may know nothing else, but each of us knows who he or she is. Or do we, really? That's too nice a day for all. Join us at a beach on the northeastern coast, a private, secluded place on a day when the brilliant sunlight dances on the sparkling waves and the air crackles. And as the poet might have said, just to be alive is paradise enow.
1: Oh, good.
2: What? Oh,
1: I'm sorry. Did I startle you?
2: I was busy concentrating on this canvas. I didn't hear anyone coming.
1: That is rather a good painting.
2: Do you really think so?
1: I wouldn't have said so if I didn't. That doesn't mean I like it.
2: Oh, I see.
1: It shows promise.
2: Shows promise. Sort of as the kiss of death for an artist.
1: But you're not an artist.
2: Well, why do you say that?
1: You don't have enough paint on your clothes.
2: No, you see, the idea is to get the paint.
1: Canvas either. There's not enough meaningful paint there. Oh, you've smeared pigment in profusion. But so few of those strokes signify anything.
2: You haven't.
1: Spoiled.
2: Are you a fortune teller?
1: Do you deny it? You're very handsome. You're charming. I'm sure women think you attractive. Men find you likable. You can have anything you want, except...
2: Except what?
1: Except art. You can't get that for nothing. You have to work for it.
2: Now, what makes...
1: It's obvious.
2: Well, what have you really got against this painting?
1: You don't have to be an artist to paint it.
2: Madame, I intend no disrespect. Your
1: sense of color. My hair is white.
2: I was trying to be tactful.
1: Was Rembrandt tactful?
2: I am not Rembrandt.
1: My point exactly.
2: That an opinion should be based on more than prejudice, bias, or emotion. An opinion, hopefully, should have its foundation in fact, in evidence, in the authenticated truth.
1: You sound like a lawyer.
2: Well, it so happens that I am a lawyer.
1: Well, then how can you be an artist?
2: I'm a lawyer and an artist.
1: I noticed you listed lawyer first.
2: I'm both. Now, what business is it of yours? And what do you know about art, anyhow? And who asked you in the first place?
1: Those are three questions. And the answers are none, nothing, and nobody. And now, sir, if you'll excuse me.
2: Madame, I'm sorry. It's you who must excuse me. I'm not myself. I'm under a strain. I had no right to behave so boorishly. Please forgive me. While I may not be an artist, I can at least be a gentleman.
1: You could also be an artist.
2: You think so? Do you really think so?
1: Oh, I see your problem. You want assurances.
2: Well, I'd like to be sure that I could succeed.
1: That's another one of those words. sure.
2: Yes, but suppose I devote a lifetime of hard work and I fail.
1: The devotion is your success.
2: Madame, you breathe rarefied air.
1: My name is Regina Summerfield.
2: How do you do? I am Walter Owens.
1: Ah.
2: Thank you. Thank you for talking to me, for spending so much of your time with a complete stranger.
1: But you're not a complete stranger, or even an incomplete stranger.
2: Oh, have we met?
1: Yes, I think we have.
2: No, I don't think so. I mean, I say this because I'm sure I would never have forgotten.
1: You're how old? 30?
2: Yeah.
1: We met, I think, before you were born.
2: Oh, before I was born?
1: Yes, I'm sure of it.
2: Well,
1: is that so strange?
2: Yes, frankly.
1: Why? Where do you think you were before you were born?
2: Where do I think I was before?
1: Inside you, there's an essence. Now, something that makes you Walter Owens. Wouldn't you agree?
2: Well, on the face of it, I suppose I would agree. Now, I have to be careful with you, don't I? You have a way with words.
1: Oh, nonsense. I'm just a little old lady, and you're a brilliant lawyer.
2: Yes, we were talking about where I was before I was born. This unique essence that happens to be me, I think.
1: I didn't say unique essence. There's nothing singular about it. Many people can have the identical sort of essence. I know a man who seemed to have the same essence as you do when he was younger.
2: Oh, then I remind you of someone.
1: Oh, yes.
2: Who?
1: Would you care to dine with us this evening?
2: Well, I...
1: Please do. It'll be such a treat for Everett. My husband doesn't go out much. We can talk about art. You can see our place from here. You see the hill that rises up from the beach? That's the house on top.
2: Oh, it's beautiful.
1: Say you'll come.
2: All right. Mrs. Marshall.
3: Oh, wait. Don't tell me. You're in room 212.
2: 211.
3: I'm close.
2: Yes.
3: And your name is Mr. Owens?
2: No, Owens.
3: Oh. Well, at least I was right about it, beginning with an O.
2: Yeah. Do I have any mail?
3: No, sir. Ah, so you got your paint set with you.
2: A paint set?
3: Isn't that what it's called?
2: Yes, I suppose so. No mail, eh?
3: Could I say something, Mr. Owens?
2: Owens.
3: Oh, yeah. Well, I remember when you checked in last night, you said you wouldn't be expecting any mail. Now you're hardly here one day and already you're asking if you got any.
2: Yes, the mail habit's a hard one to break.
3: Now, this is a great place for painting pictures. Lots of artists come around. And you know what they paint mostly?
2: Tell me.
3: The Summerfield place. You can see it from everywhere on the beach. It's on top of the hill.
2: Yes. Yes, it's a magnificent mansion.
3: Oh, it's falling apart. 40, 50 years ago, before the war. I mean, the Second World War. Oh, that was a place to see.
2: Well, it's still very imposing.
3: Look close. It's falling apart. A pity you won't get to see the inside of it. She won't let hardly anybody in there.
2: But I will get to see the inside.
3: Yeah?
2: Yes, I'm invited there to dinner.
3: You're what?
2: Yes, I met Mrs. Summerfield about an hour ago out at the beach.
3: She spoke to you?
2: Yes, we had quite a talk.
3: Well, if that don't be...
2: So, I'm dining tonight with the Summerfields.
3: The, Summerfields?
2: Yes, Mrs. Summerfield and her husband. I believe his name is, Everett. What's the matter, Mrs. Marsha?
3: Look, what you have to understand is that there is no Mr. Everett Summerfield.
2: No Mr... What are you saying?
3: I'm saying that there isn't any Mr. Everett Summerfield.
2: There isn't?
3: No, sir, there isn't. And... she simply won't accept that.
2: Uh-huh. Well, what happened?
3: Well, you see, Everett Summerfield was in the Navy. He was a lieutenant on board the USS Arizona, which was at Pearl Harbor.
2: Mm-hmm.
3: The ship was blown up on December 7th and sank to the bottom.
2: And he was killed?
3: Yeah, he was killed. But you see, they never did find his body.
2: I see.
3: Now, she pretends he's come back. She talks to him, just as if he's sitting there, and she cocks her head as if she's listening to him. I swear, it is scary. Yeah, it's quite a place, but she's not going to be able to keep it much longer.
2: Well, why do you say that?
3: Well, because she's got a relative, some niece or something that's trying to get the place away from her.
4: On what grounds?
3: On what grounds? Well, the woman's a nut. I mean, I like her personally, but she is a prime candidate for the nut house. Look, you're going there tonight. You'll see for yourself. I mean, the curtains on the windows are rags. The upholstery's all worn out on the furniture. The place needs paint all over. But she thinks... You know what she thinks?
4: What?
3: She thinks the place is in shape for the President of the United States to be entertained in.
4: What you're intimating is she's crazy.
3: Intimating? It's a fact. Mr. Owens, it's a hard, cold, cruel fact.
1: Ah, Mr. Owens.
5: Good evening, Mrs. Summerfield.
1: Do come here.
5: Oh, thank you. I brought you this.
1: Oh, you shouldn't have.
5: It's a favorite dinner wine of mine.
1: Wine of mine? That sounds so pretty. I'm sure Everett will enjoy it. Perhaps it will help him sleep. Poor Everett, he's been out of sorts lately. I'm sure you must be starved.
5: No, we're not.
1: I whipped up... that's a modern term, but so descriptive. I whipped up dinner myself. We let the servants...

0: Ashley, is a genuine Gobelin. That is, it's purported to be. But this is Limoges china.
1: I see.
0: The tablecloth is a type of pure linen that doesn't seem to be made anymore. It was the exclusive secret of an old family in Ireland, which is now extinct, I understand. But you can see the fine weave, can't you?
1: Oh, yes. Oh, yes, absolutely.
0: And this cup, it's quite small, you see. Oh, so exquisite. It's a Cellini.
1: Oh, beautiful.
0: Please, forgive me.
1: For what?
0: Oh, I babble on and on about all these lovely things. It suddenly seems to me I must sound like a Philistine. Don't you think
1: so? No, not at all. Why do you say that?
0: Listen, how I emphasize this is a genuine that. Cellini, Gobelin, Limoges. I'm trying to impress you with names.
1: It doesn't seem that way.
0: Oh, and how rare and expensive those things are.
1: Well, it's true. They do happen to be.
0: But I shouldn't brag about it. I can't help it. I was very poor. I never knew my mother. My father was the town drunk.
1: Oh.
0: Lovable man, but he had the sickness. He couldn't support himself, let alone me. And so I ate the bread of charity all during my childhood. It's a bitter, hard loaf. I never had a new dress or a doll or a toy. I was determined I would have money. When I was old enough to work, I was a maid to some wealthy summer people. They were big bankers and brokers from Wall Street. When I entered a room, they didn't stop talking. I mean, they never even noticed me. Well, why should they? You know how I became rich? Can you guess?
1: No.
0: By listening to their conversation. What do you want to do about Consolidated Engines, Jim? Why don't we buy Northmont Steel? She'll surely go up 10 points. And so on. And I bought two. I put my pennies together. I bought what they did, sold when they did. And soon I had money. A great deal of money.
1: Mm.
0: Oh, excuse me. We'll talk about it later. Here's Everett now.
1: Everett?
0: Good evening, Everett, darling. We have a guest for dinner, Mr. Walter Owens. I don't know. I didn't ask him. Are you Mr. Owens?
1: Am I what?
0: Are you from New York?
1: Oh, no. Philadelphia.
0: Everett, why do you think everybody's from New York? Well, shall we all be seated? No, I'll carve the roast, Everett. You're always complaining about the knife. Yes, dear. Mr. Owens, in order to maintain domestic tranquility, will you do the honors and carve?
1: Yes. Yes, I suppose so.
2: People are at that table. Two or three? And just who is Mrs. Summerfield? When we first met her, she seemed like a rather sharp, smart, withered old lady. Everett is obviously supposed to be Lieutenant Everett Summerfield, who was killed many years ago at Pearl Harbor. What is he doing having dinner here tonight? Or is he? Things will either get clearer or cloudier when I return shortly with Act Two.

0: Home is the sailor, home from the sea, said the poet. But some sailors can never come home again. They lie buried forever under a watery grave of warm green or cold blue. Lieutenant Everett Summerfield went down with his ship at Pearl Harbor on that terrible day. But not according to his wife, who is now having dinner with him many years later.
1: I hope you enjoyed your dinner, Mr. Owen.
2: Oh, yes, yes. Excellent, excellent.
1: Some more coffee?
2: No, thank you. This is fine, just fine.
1: Everett. Oh, my goodness. Look at him and listen to him. He's fast asleep. Honestly, Mr. Owens, that man can go off just anywhere. Or was it your wine? I just wish he wouldn't snore so loudly. Does it disturb you?
2: Does what disturb me?
1: Well, can't you hear that man snore?
2: Oh, I don't mind.
1: You're very kind. I was telling you how I became so rich by just listening to wealthy men talk. I was 19 years old, and I

0: had almost $500,000. Can you believe it?
1: Yes, I could believe it.
0: I couldn't. But there it was in my account in my broker's office in New York. Meanwhile, I'd fallen in love. Can you guess with whom?
1: Everett.
0: Yes, Everett. Everett Summerfield. It was a miracle.
1: Well, what do you mean?
0: A miracle that he would fall in love with me.
1: Why?
0: Well, why shouldn't I fall in love with him? He was tall and handsome and rich. But for him to love me, mousy little Regina Melson, a penniless orphan girl.
1: Yes, but you were rich.
0: But who knew that? No one, not yet. I was Miss Nobody who had nothing. Yet he fell in love with me. His parents were furious. And then they died. An automobile accident. And you know what came out? Mr. Summerfield Sr. was broke. It was a disaster. But you know what really bothered Everett? The thought that he might have to lose this house, this magnificent home. He always loved it. Well, you can see why.
1: Oh, yes, yes, I can.
0: You can't imagine what happened when I said to him, "Darling, here's enough money to save the house." And we saved it. We were very happy until the war clouds began to threaten. Everett had a commission in the Naval Reserve. He volunteered for active duty.
1: Was he at Pearl Harbor?
0: Oh, yes, yes.
1: Wasn't there a report that he had gone down with his ship?
0: Oh. You must have been listening to some of the town talk. Is that what you heard?
1: Yes. I believe so.
0: It was many years ago. I received a wire from the War Department. They said he was killed in action. But you know, I refused to believe it.
1: You refused? Why?
0: Because I knew it couldn't be true. He couldn't be dead. He just couldn't be. And so I was not going to believe it. I went to Hawaii to look for him.
1: But if he was reported killed in action, where could you look? Under the sea?
0: Well, there's no point in looking there. If he was there, he'd be dead, wouldn't he? No, I thought perhaps he'd been wounded, lost his identification. Or he might have been suffering from amnesia. He could have been wandering around the island. I just knew I had to look.
1: Well, did you ask the War Department for assistance?
0: According to the War Department, my Everett was dead. They wrote me a letter to that effect. Now ask me what I wrote back to them.
1: Well, what did you write?
0: I wrote, "If Everett Summerfield is dead, show me the body." They couldn't. And that's how I knew Everett must still be alive, and I was right.
1: What makes you say that?
0: Well, I was right, wasn't I? Here he is today.
1: Uh-huh.
0: But the truth is, I didn't find him.
1: You didn't?
0: No. In the end, he found me. I came home, I waited. I knew he'd return to the place he loved best, the person he loved best. He did. One day, one lovely summer's day, he walked into the house. "I'll never leave this place again," he said. "I'll never leave you again." And he hasn't.
1: How nice.
0: Are you perhaps wondering why I stopped to talk to you this morning?
1: Why did you?
0: I spoke to you about an essence that forms the core of each of us, remember?
1: I remember.
0: It reminded me of what was inside Everett before he went away to war. I didn't want to see you waste yours the way his was wasted. Everett wanted to be a painter, too. He was afraid he wasn't good enough, just as you are.
1: Yes, it's something to be afraid of.
0: Why?
1: Well, because if it should turn out that one is not good enough, what has one done with one's life?
0: Lived it.
1: But I know I'm a good lawyer.
0: Then why aren't you happy?
1: I'm very happy. Well, I was very happy, as a matter of fact, until I met you this morning.
0: Oh, I am sorry.
1: Well, you see, every so often, I take some time off. I go somewhere and just paint furiously for a week or so. Well, I have to get it out of my system.
0: Can you ever really get it out of your system?
1: Well, it's getting late. Thank you for a fine dinner.
0: Everett and I are glad you could come. There's no point in trying to wake him. He'll get up in his own time. I'll say goodnight for him.
1: Yes, goodnight.
0: And please come again. Soon.
2: Well, hello there, Mr. Owen.
1: Good evening, Mrs. Marshak.
2: I'd rather you called me Dell. I can't get used to this, Mrs. Marshak. I only been married to him a week.
1: Yes, were there any calls for me?
2: Look, you said you weren't expecting any mail or calls or anything.
1: Yes, well, actually, I'm not.
2: How was dinner at the castle?
1: Oh, quite an experience.
2: Does she still have any furniture left?
1: You know, it's very sad.
2: Hmm?
1: She thinks she's surrounded by priceless antiques and works of art. It's pitiful. And yet she's such a bright lady.
2: It's love. She just could never get over him. It must be terrible to be in love like that. I could never be. Never. Well, that'll come to an end maybe by next week.
1: Well, why next week?
2: Well, I was telling you about this niece. There's going to be a hearing in court.
1: A hearing? When?
2: I guess the day after tomorrow. Judge Sterling is in town. He's staying here at the motel.
1: Judge Donald F. Sterling?
2: Yeah, that's the one. He comes from around here. You know him?
1: Well, where is he?
2: Well, I saw him go into dinner. He should still be in the dining room.
1: Judge Sterling.
3: Walter, had your dinner?
1: Yes, sir.
3: Sit down, have some coffee.
1: Thank you, Judge.
3: Now, what are you doing up here?
1: Oh, just a little vacation.
3: You young lawyers get all the breaks. I'm working. This place is part of my circuit. I've got what I call a COL.
1: Oh, what's that?
3: Oh, it's my own private code for a crazy old lady.
1: Oh.
3: Well, I shouldn't say that. It's just that I hate these things. You get some greedy, shifty-eyed relative who wants the old gal put away for her own good, naturally.
1: Naturally.
3: And the truth is, the old gal would be better off being taken care of, but it's a messy situation. Well, anyhow, since I'll have to adjudicate this case, I'd better not discuss it.
1: Yes, sir.
3: The vultures have circled and landed.
1: What's that, sir?
3: That table near the window.
1: Yes.
3: That young lady, should I say woman, that's the cousin, somewhat distant cousin, but the only surviving legal relative of the late Everett Summerfield.
1: The late?
3: Yes. That's what this thing's all about. And her estimable attorney, Mr. Leroy Pillow. Unappetizing duo. But they may have the evidence on their side.
1: Oh, what evidence?
3: Enough to show that Regina should be committed.
1: You call her Regina. It sounds as if you know her.
3: Yes, I've known her all my life. Well, first part of my life, anyhow. A little orphan girl. Work-worn little drudge before she was fairly into her teens. Her face and hands were always dirty. Heaven forgive us, we all made fun of her. All of us, little rich kids.
1: Judge, you say there's to be a hearing.
3: Yes, the day after tomorrow.
1: Does Mrs. Summerfield have a lawyer?
3: Well, there's no one of record as yet. I suppose the court will have to appoint one.
1: Do you suppose the court could appoint me? I would like to represent Mrs. Summerfield.
3: Know what that means?
1: Yes. Yes, it means that I've taken on a very difficult case.
0: Oh, Mr. Owen.
1: Yes, I know it's late. May I come in?
0: Of course. Is something wrong, Mr. Owen?
1: Mrs. Summerfield, did you know that the day after tomorrow you are being taken to court?
0: Yes, I've been told to appear.
1: Do you know why you've been told to appear?
0: I suppose it's that Marston woman.
1: Yes, well, that Marston woman, as you call her, is out to have you committed to a mental institution.
0: On what grounds?
1: On the grounds that your faculties are impaired.
0: In other words, I'm crazy.
1: Well, I was only trying to say it nicely. Mrs. Summerfield, please, let me explain.
0: A pity you just missed Everett. He was quite taken with you. He went upstairs to bed.
1: Mrs. Summerfield, we must talk about Everett.
0: Oh, I'm delighted. I love to talk about Everett.
1: Well, first, let me tell you, as your attorney...
0: Oh, are you my attorney?
1: Yeah, I was just appointed by the court.
0: Now, I need have no further worries. Not that I ever had any. Judge Sterling, I've known him since we were both children.
1: Judge Sterling is not so sure that he will be able to prevent that Marston woman from winning the case.
0: Judge Sterling is an honorable man. He would never permit justice to be mocked in his courtroom.
1: He may have no choice on the basis of the evidence.
0: What evidence?
1: Well,
0: Yes, Mr. Owen.
1: This insistence of yours that Everett is in the house. I mean, you see,
0: That will be quite enough, Mr. Owens. I see I have misjudged
1: Mrs.
0: you.
1: Mrs. Summerfield...
0: Are you telling me that Everett is not in the house?
1: As your lawyer, I can
0: only... If that is your attitude, you can no longer be my lawyer.
1: Please, Mrs. Summerfield...
0: I must ask you to leave.
4: We'll all have to leave for a few moments until the arrival of Act Three. But what have we here? Evidently a tug of war between fact and fancy. Which side usually wins these affairs? Now think a moment before you answer. We'll continue shortly.

0: Cogito ergo sum, or I think, therefore I am, said the philosopher. Now, if you examine that, you see it's absolutely right. If you can think, it's proof you have to be. But that's only you. If you think for someone else, does that mean that they are also there? Once again, we discover that we should never get bogged down with philosophy when we're trying to tell a story. Onward.
1: Mrs. Summerfield, I want to help you.
2: How?
1: I want you to be able to stay here, to live here. I mean, after all, this is your own home.
2: And
1: you know that Marston woman's attorney will charge that you are no longer competent.
2: Let him.
1: Now, I have seen these things in court.
2: Have you?
1: Older people can easily be victimized.
2: Will my lawyer stand idly by and permit it?
1: Your lawyer can only deal with facts.
2: Oh, we're back to that.
1: One fact your lawyer will find difficult, if not impossible to overcome, is that you talk to people who aren't here.
2: Everett is here.
1: Let me put it this way. You talk to people who cannot be seen.
2: Is it my fault if others cannot see clearly, truly?
1: That's neither here nor there.
2: Don't say that. Realistically, everything has to be in one place or the other.
1: Yes, well, that is your best defense. Now, I will place you on the stand.
2: Oh, that must be an exciting experience. I've seen it on the stage and in the motion pictures. It's never happened to me.
1: Yes, well, I will ask you the following question.
2: I'll be under oath, won't I?
1: Yes, yes. I will say, Mrs. Summerfield, do you actually believe your husband is still alive?
2: And I will answer yes.
1: You will answer no.
2: How can I answer no? You just told me I was under oath.
1: Because the answer is no, and the case will be dismissed.
2: The answer must be yes, because Everett is alive.
1: Our second best defense. I will ask the same question. Mrs. Summerfield, do you actually believe your husband is still alive?
2: And I will answer yes.
1: You will answer, I want him to be alive, and I try very hard to believe it.
2: But I don't try hard to believe it. It happens to be true.
1: The attorney for that Marston woman will ask you that question. What will you answer?
2: Yes.
1: That answer opens the asylum doors.
2: It's the truth, Walter. I wish you believe it.
1: Well, it's very hard to believe it.
2: Of course. Now, you've just caught the exact sense of it. If it were easy to believe, well, there'd be no problem, would there? And that's the same with everything else. If it were easy to be an artist, anyone could do it.
1: Mrs. Summerfield, please let us stay on the subject.
2: This is the subject. Do you do what's in your heart, or do you do what's easy? It's easy for you to be a lawyer, but it's right for you to be a painter.
1: Mr. Summerfield, when I talk to you, sometimes I no longer know what I mean.
2: Then there's hope for you.
1: Probably. But is there hope for you?
3: Evening, Mrs. Marshall.
4: I'd rather you called me Belle.
3: Good night, Belle. See you in the morning.
4: Aren't you going to ask me your usual question?
3: Well, what usual question?
4: Any mail? Any messages?
3: Well, I never have any.
4: Well, you do tonight. A message from a Mr. Pillow. He's the lawyer you're going to be up against in court.
3: Well, how do you know I'm going to be in court?
4: I know everything. He'd like to see you in the lounge.
5: Walter Owen?
3: Yes.
5: Pillow's the name. Leroy Pillow. This is Miss Marston. Julia Marston.
4: How do you do?
3: We do. The name goes against the character, Miss Marston.
4: In what way?
3: It seems to me that Julia is usually the heroic role of a melodrama, not the villainous.
5: Now, wait a minute. See here, Miss Owen.
4: Oh, climb off it, Leroy. Get to the point.
3: Well, what is the point?
4: Well, the fact is, you probably think I'm trying to swindle some batty old dame out of her estate.
3: You made that statement, Miss Marston.
4: Well, she's crazy. Do you deny it?
3: I'm listening, Miss Marston.
4: She can't take care of herself. The place is falling into rack and ruin.
3: Rack and ruin? Did you make that up?
4: It can be saved. It can make a fantastic resort hotel.
5: Yes, think of what a boon it would be to the economy of this town.
4: So, tell him your proposition, Leroy.
5: Mr. Owens, why can't we settle this out of court?
3: Settle what?
5: Yeah, problem.
3: Well, I'm not aware of a problem.
5: Can't you convince your client that it's in her best interest?
3: No, I am afraid not.
4: Look, I'm not trying to swindle her out of the property.
3: You're not.
6: But it'll still be hers. In name, at least. And she'll be away in a nice place with nice little old ladies just like herself. And she can dig in a nice little garden.
3: Yeah, what a lovely prospect.
5: Owens, I'm trying to help you out.
3: Are you?
5: Why lose a case when you don't have to?
3: Who says I have to?
5: Your Honor, we have one of those unfortunate cases that occur far too often in our society. A human being reaches an age where she can no longer function fully.
3: Objection, Your Honor. Mrs. Summerfield's ability to function is what is at issue here.
7: Sustained. Counselor, you've been quite a while with your introduction. Now may we get on with it.
0: How are we doing?
3: Badly.
0: Have faith.
3: Yes, I might as well. I don't have anything else.
5: Your Honor, we call as a witness Mrs. Belle Marshak. Mrs. Marshak, will you come up, please?
8: Yes, sir. I will.
9: Raise your right hand. You solemnly swear to tell the truth, the whole truth, and nothing but the truth?
8: Yes, sir.
5: And Miss Marshak, how long have you known Mrs. Summerfield?
8: All my life.
5: You know her well, then?
8: Yes.
5: Would you say that there's something peculiar about her?
8: Meaning what, sir?
5: Well, does she do anything that might be considered strange?
3: The objection, Your Honor. If each of us were permitted to define strange, and that were to be used as a legal guideline, who would be kept out of the asylum?
7: Now, let him make his point, Mr. Owens, and then I'll rule on it.
5: Now, thank you, Your Honor. And Mrs. Marshak, is it strange to insist that a dead man actually exists?
8: Well, yeah.
5: Does Mrs. Summerfield, to your knowledge, claim that her husband is alive?
8: Yes.
5: Isn't it a fact that on more than one occasion she has actually addressed him as if he was actually there?
8: Yes.
5: And in your presence, didn't she actually insist that he was talking to her? Didn't she even answer him?
8: Yes.
5: I have no further questions. Well, Walter?
3: What can I tell you? It's not good at all.
0: But Sterling is an old friend.
3: Sterling is first a judge.
0: Cheer up. Justice triumphs in the end.
3: Who told you that?
0: It's supposed to.
3: Yes. There's been a procession, a cavalcade of witnesses out there, all testifying that you live in a never-never land, a make-believe world. Oh, I'm very much afraid.
0: You're always afraid of the odds, aren't you, Walter? But they'll always be against you. Always. No matter what you want to do. That is, if you want to do it right.
3: Yes. Oh, it's time we got back into the courtroom.
0: Become a painter. Give up the law.
3: After I lose this case, I may have to.
5: In essence, Miss Marston, why have you brought this action?
6: Because I'm trying to salvage something. Mrs. Summerfield is no longer able to maintain the house. As everyone has testified, it's going to rack and ruin. I would like to set the place to rights.
5: And have you discussed it with Mrs. Summerfield?
6: How can you talk to her? She lives in another world. Everybody knows that. She even thinks her husband is alive.
3: Objection, Your Honor.
7: To what, Mr. Owens?
3: The issue of her husband's death is still before the court.
7: Yes, but the court has as Exhibit A this document from the United States Navy that informs us Lieutenant Everett Summerfield died in action.
3: Lieutenant Summerfield's body was never recovered, Your Honor. We can therefore never be sure that the Navy is correct.
7: I see. Is this to be your line of argument?
3: Well, it's one line of argument.
7: Yes, well, I'll weigh it with the rest. I'll continue with your testimony, Miss Marsden.
6: But you go into that house and you're spooked. What other word can I use? Spooked. The joint is just falling apart. And you talk to her, you know what? It's like talking to someone in their second childhood. That's the whole story. Regina Summerfield is in her second childhood.
0: Your Honor, I object.
7: Regina, you can't object.
0: Why not?
7: It's up to your attorney.
0: Oh, him. He knows more about painting than he does about the law. Besides, anyone has a right to object when they hear a lie.
7: What lie?
2: This young lady has just told a lie. She said I was in my second childhood. That's not true. I'm in my first. Who knows that better than you, Jeremy Sterling? Did I ever have a childhood? You can answer that question because you had one. We're both the same age, you and I. We were both raised in this town. And while you were having your childhood, what was I having? What, Jeremy? I was having boys to scrub, dishes to wash clothes, to launder. I had a little cot behind the stove in some rich lady's kitchen. I ate what was left over. I wore what was handed down. I lived alone without friends. Sometimes I was so desperate to hear the voices of children that I sought you out. Well, you were all playing in your pretty clothes with your beautiful toys. I knew you didn't even make fun of me, but that was all right. At least someone was paying attention to me. Maybe you threw mud pies at me. Did the dirt ever show on my dress? Did it, Jeremy? Did it?
10: No.
2: So, I didn't have a childhood. You know what childhood is, Jeremy? You don't because you had one. Well, I'll tell you. Childhood is a time of dreams and illusions and fairy tales. And you have to have it. You simply have to have it. Or else there can't be any meaning to your life. And since I didn't have mine when I was young, I have to have it now before it's too late. Childhood means living in your own beautiful world. And I claim my beautiful world now. Is it too much to ask, Jeremy?
10: The case is dismissed.
0: The beautiful world of childhood, the world of innocence, the world of infinite possibility and unlimited promise. So the things we dreamed would one day happen. The adventures we would know, the people we would become. It's too bad most of those dreams never come true. Or do they? I shall return shortly. Childhood, childhood, sings the poet, wonderful girl and boy land. Once you leave its portals, you can never return again. Maybe that's not true either. Certainly so many of us strive to go back to the simplicity, the wonder of it. But the trouble is, childhood is so rare and so precious that usually they can only spare one to a customer. Our cast included Eileen Heckert, Paul Hecht, Bryna Raven, and Robert Dryden. The entire production was under the direction of Hyman Brown. And now, a preview of our next tale.
11: Don't take another step. You don't want to use...
12: You can put down your rifle, Captain. We mean no harm.
11: What do you two want?
12: I think you know. We want our brother's body. Let us take it. You say nothing.
11: Well...
12: We're here to get Paul's body. To take him off your land and give him a decent burial.
11: And where would that be?
12: Where he belongs.
11: 6 feet under carpenter soil, is that it?
12: Yes, Captain. That's it.
11: You are out of your mind, girl.
12: What is that supposed to mean?
11: Well, just turn around, the two of you. And take yourself straight back to where you come from.
13: But please, Captain Crane.
12: We are not about to do that. We want our brother's body. And we are here to get it.
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14: 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Until next time, pleasant dreams.
15: Good afternoon, everybody. Joe Bomahia with another Grit City story on behalf of the Tacoma Historical Society. I have the unique pleasure to be sitting here with Mr. Trenton Chiocho, the curator of GATHA, 27 years of Hilltop Artist, that's just opening at the Tacoma Art Museum. How are you doing today, Trenton?
16: I'm doing great.
15: Thank you for coming out today for this amazing, amazing show. How did you get involved with this to begin with? How did this idea come to be?
16: This idea it's been years in the making. Mm-hmm. The original thought was introduced in 2020.
15: Oh, wow.
16: And then the pandemic hit.
15: That little thing that slowed a few things down.
16: Yeah, so it slowed things down, and the person I was in contact with, you know, it was all through email, and the conversation went back and forth, and then it fell off and picked back up in July 2021, and then we had a scheduled Zoom interview, I believe, at the start of September. Mm-hmm. And that interview, I thought it was just another, you know, conversation, but when I went to the interview, we sat down and talked, and they said they wanted to move forward with the idea of the show.
15: Always good.
16: And it was a shocker, but it was also amazing.
15: There are worse surprises than having someone saying they want to show off all your guys' art, I guess.
16: Yeah, but overall, I think the timing couldn't be more perfect. For those that don't know, we have the Glass Art Society that'll be here in May.
15: Okay.
16: And so that's a big, people that aren't into glass, that's a big conference that travels around the world.
15: Oh, wow.
16: And it brings glass artists from all around the world to basically a convention kind of thing.
15: That's incredible. And that's, when you say here, is that just Tacoma General or with you guys at Hilltop Artists or here at the Tacoma Art Museum?
16: It'll be linked with a lot of places downtown. So we're going to have the Museum of Glasses included. Okay. They partner a lot with the Carr Museum, so they'll be included. The Convention Center, TAM, of course. And there'll be a couple other pop-up mobile hot shops involved.
15: Okay. Oh, that's awesome. It's in the name itself, 27 years of Hilltop Artists. How did Hilltop Artists really come to be, just because it is such a prevalent name in artistry in Tacoma? Like, how'd that story begin?
16: The program was founded in 1994, and one of our main founders was Dale Chihuly and Kathy Kaparik, who was a gallery owner at the time. And their vision came together to create this program for at-risk youth in the Tacoma area, because at that time, you know, Tacoma had a pretty rough, you know, it was really gritty back then, I would say, and a lot of gang violence. And so the thought was to bring this very, you know, exclusive medium, and glass is very expensive, to the Hilltop community and have youth involved in making glass art.
15: Oh, that's awesome, and I love to see that it's flourished so much, again, over these last 20 years. I'm new to the city, so I love seeing programs like this that have not only taken over and helped so many lives.
16: Yeah, it's definitely, I mean, I wouldn't be where I am today without the program, and all the individuals in the gallery that you see in the Gather show, I think it's the same kind of story.
15: Yeah.
16: We're very community invested. You know, we work with the youth. Basically just to promote them to better futures. We're not here to make artists or glass artists per se, but a lot of the basic fundamentals of glass blowing kind of teach you life skills, teamwork, leadership, and it helps, I think, build confidence.
15: Definitely on every count. And founded by Dale Chihuly, so you know it's going to be glass involved, and all the pieces seem to involve glass in some form or another. Do you guys offer, you know, other mediums, or is glass kind of the heart and soul of the Hilltop Artists?
16: I would say I think glass is the heart of Hilltop Artists. We provide, before the pandemic hit, it was 650 students annually.
15: Oh, wow.
16: Over three different locations.
15: Yep.
16: We provide glass fusion, we do glass flame working, which is kind of like glass blowing, a little smaller scale. So we use torches and we make beads and other things. And then we provide glass blowing.
15: Well, that's
16: all very expensive mediums.
15: Yeah. No, that's that many students. That's incredible to do every year, obviously pre-pandemic. But
16: yeah.
15: Now that you guys have both this exhibition and the pandemic's, you know, knock on wood or knock on glass, anything Lucky Charm you have is slowing down. What's kind of the way ahead now for you guys? Do you have, you know, any plans for the future, or just getting back and bringing those students in and helping them?
16: I mean, that's our main goal, is just working with the youth and working with the students. We do have some plans in the work that I can't talk about publicly. But
15: I always try to get a sneak peek. I'm sorry.
16: it's the program's come a long way in the 27 years. And every year, you know, it's definitely hard to one-up, but it's like we seem to do it. But,
15: yeah.
16: I'm not sure after the show, like, what's next.
15: Hey, well, I'm excited to see whatever you guys come up with. Speaking of the show, any artists you want to give a big shout out to, or any, you know, favorite pieces of yours that come to mind, just the whole experience?
16: I think if you come see the show, you'll be amazed. I think a big person for the show for me is one of my first instructors, who's also a friend in the program, is Tony Sorgenfree.
15: Mm-hmm.
16: You know, I had to give a big shout out to him. I gave him a whole wall. So he's got three amazing pieces in the show.
15: That's awesome. And have you ever curated an exhibit before this?
16: I've never curated an exhibit. It's been a lot of learning on the fly. I've had a huge support from Tacoma Art Museum staff, my friends at Hilltop Artists.
15: Having obviously never attempted anything like that myself, I'm totally lost at that world. Was it at least fun, or was it a lot more, you know, stress than you envisioned? Like, how'd it go?
16: It's definitely a lot of stress. There's you know, a lot of grammar and like coming up with text panels and labels.
15: Oh, yeah.
16: Not my cup of tea. My thing, you know, as a glass artist and a maker, like, I love making. So a lot of the stuff you see, some of the stuff I help make. I think my biggest thing is I wanted to be there for the installation, so we did that over the past couple weeks. That's what I was looking forward to.
15: Yeah,
16: there's a lot of other stuff that you don't think about that go into curating a show.
15: Mm-hmm.
16: I learned a lot, and I think if I did it again, I you know, could use all the things that I learned here to do it better.
15: Well, fingers crossed I can do it again soon with, you know, another Hilltop show at the TAM or at the MOG, just anywhere around town, really.
16: MOG's been a huge thing for us, too. They've been part of working with our program since they pretty much started. And Tony Sorgenfree was one of their first interns at the Museum of Glass, I believe, in like 2003.
15: Okay.
16: But they're huge. We work with them. We do Third Thursdays.
15: Oh, yeah, yeah.
16: That's all the museums of Tacoma are free that night from 5 to 8. We do that. They help us make our centerpieces for our major luncheon fundraiser we do every year. And for my own career, working with the Museum of Oz team, like, they've definitely helped me a lot. Love that place. Some of the best glassmakers in the world work there.
15: Yeah, I was, you know, more than pleasantly surprised when I moved out here, just seeing not only is there amazing artwork and glass artwork specifically, but it's a global hub of the medium. It's incredible. No, you know, I never thought of that as Tacoma.
16: It's very strange, because growing up, until I was in the program, I never knew really about blown glass or glass art. And I think a lot thanks to Dale Chihuly, this whole area, this greater Seattle-Tacoma area, is like the hub of glass right now in the world. There's more, well, I don't know about after the pandemic, but there's more hot shops in this area than there is anywhere else in the world.
15: Tough place to be when you're leading the charge in that.
16: Yeah.
15: You heard it here first, listeners. Come check out GATHA, 27 years of Hilltop Artists, curated by Trenton Kyocho. Also, you can see his work and that of about another dozen Hilltop Artists, all local names, local faces. Come check it out. Come check out Hilltop Artists, actually. It's right up on Hilltop. Great for you guys. I'm Joe Boma. That was another Grit City story.
17: 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That night, the Oakland chapter of the Hells Angels had their way. Tonight, it's my turn.

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4: This is Orson Welles, speaking from London. The Black Museum, a repository of death, a repertorium of violence. Here in the grim stone structure on the Thames, which houses Scotland Yard, is a warehouse of homicide, where everyday objects, a teacup and its saucer, a lady's parasol, a surveyor's chain, all are touched by murder. You take this mallet. It's a familiar object, a wooden mallet, worn, got a wooden head, marked, nicked with all its uses. Maybe you have one in the cellar, in the forgotten tool chest at the bottom of your closet, in the toolbox of your car. But I doubt if you would care to own this one.
5: Hello. Here's something, Constable.
6: Just an old mallet, Sergeant.
5: Yes, notice the grease on it. And these. They look a bit like hair, don't they? Human hair.
4: Well, anyway, today, the mallet can be seen in a very special place of honor, in the Black Museum.
7: From the annals of the Criminal Investigation Department of the London Police, we bring you the dramatic stories of the crimes recorded by the objects in Scotland Yard's Gallery of Death, the Black Museum.

0: Here we are, the Black Museum. Scotland Yard's very special, very particular museum of murder. Here lies death. Row on row of cabinets. And in the cabinets, each in its place, each with its simple white card detailing victim and killer, time and place. The weapons, many of which you couldn't conceive as weapons, line these stone walls. Now here, for instance, this is a woman's handkerchief, a bit of lace at the edges, crumpled, yellowish with age, yet stuffed as a gag in its owner's throat. It stifles screams, this handkerchief. The sound of death. Here, a length of heavy chain. Once this chain enclosed a rich man's driveway. It was wrapped around his legs another time. It weighted his body in his private lake until the grappling hooks took hold. And here we are. The mallet. Little white card says, in part, Guy Fawkes Day, bonfire night. Guy Fawkes Day, it's November 5th. It's an old English tradition, you know. The celebration of Mr. Fawkes's attempt to blow up the House of Commons. The English House of Congress, almost 350 years ago. Every November 5th, bonfires of all sizes are to be found on the English countryside. It's part of this celebration. That's why, you see, no particular attention was paid to a particular bonfire near a highway in Northampton one November 5th. Although, one fellow did comment.
1: Quite a blaze, that one, eh, Davy?
2: Yeah, flames of feet, 15, 20 feet. City to build a fire that big way out of here.
1: Well, maybe the fellas wanted London to see it, eh?
3: Well, every man to his own idea, I always say.
0: You see, no particular attention for that moment. Now listen a moment. Yes, a man running up the road, past the two fellas trudging home.
4: Hey, mister, anyone at that bonfire?
5: Didn't look, in a hurry, getting on to town.
1: Yeah, I see, he's troubling. Think he's going to catch a train here about this time of night. Might as well save his breath and walk.
0: Too bad if he'd been walking. If Marty and Davy hadn't been on the road just then, if the fire hadn't been quite so spectacular, even for Guy Fawkes' bonfire night, if... However, the ifs don't count. Davy was a touch curious about that bonfire now, as he and his friend came almost abreast of the blaze.
3: Mighty big fire. Think we ought to take a look, Marty?
1: Oh, I'm tired. Fella said there wasn't nobody over there.
3: He didn't. Said he didn't look. Well, I'm going to. If those spots get into the trees, we can have trouble, the wind and all.
1: Oh, all right. Have it your own way. Hey, blimey. You can feel the heat right over here.
3: Here. That's no bonfire. It's a car burning. Here, we got to get help. This will make trouble. Come on.
0: The two men dashed for town in the wake of the man who passed them. And there in the village, they found the local police constable. Quickly, they gathered tools left over from the day's bombing and buckets, stirrup pumps, and raced back to the fire in the constable's old car. They didn't waste talk at the scene. In a matter of minutes, the blaze was under control. A few minutes more, and they could get close enough to see into the car, or see into what was left of it.
6: Not too close, men. There's a lot of heat there.
3: Here, constable, point that flashlight over there.
6: Where?
3: To the right. No, more to the right. The front seat. Looks like a bundle of rags.
6: Oh, that's no bundle. That's what's left of a man.

0: charred, blackened, a twisted heap, but still recognizable as the body of a man. When the first shock was passed, the local police constable ordered the men to stand watch while he telephoned. Before dawn, the experts were on the job.
1: All right, Sergeant. What have we got so far?
2: Number of the car, sir. MU2489. Some fragments of the clothing. Garter buckles, belt buckles.
1: Mm-hmm.
2: A few pieces of cloth. That's about all, Inspector.
1: Yeah, not much to go on. Oh, well, maybe pathology will give us something. Meanwhile, trace the registration, find the owner, search the area around here carefully. Routine, Sergeant. Let me know.
2: Yes, sir.
3: The usual.
1: Now then, you two.
4: Yes, sir.
1: Aye, sir. About this fellow who passed you running away from here. What did he look like?
4: Well, he was pretty dark last night, sir.
1: Well, he had no hat on.
4: Yes, sir. Mod is right. No hat, but a top coat and a briefcase.
1: I see. Anything else? Notice his hair? Well, it were dark. Seemed like a lot of it, a sort of a round face.
4: You couldn't see his eyes or anything like that.
1: How old do you think he was?
4: Well, he was running pretty fast, like.
1: Well, nobody over 35 could run like that with a coat on and all. Well, unless he's been an athlete, of course. Oh, well, no matter about that. Anything else you remember about him?
4: Not me, sir.
1: Here, Inspector, do you think he had something to do with this? We're not ready to think yet. First, the facts have to be gathered. We'll get out this fellow's description. He may recognize himself and offer to help. Meanwhile, we'll find the owner of the car. Great deal of...
0: The fellow didn't offer any help. All the newspapers carried his description, but there were no results. The number of the car did bring results, however, and the person of a youngish woman who gave her name as...
5: Nora Williams. It was my husband's car. He works as a salesman for a firm in Northampton. He's on the road a lot. He set out this time on the 4th.
1: There's no use your viewing the remains, Mrs. Williams, but perhaps you can identify these.
5: What are they?
1: Garter buckles, a belt buckle.
5: Oh, that's all that was left?
1: Are they familiar to you, Mrs. Williams?
5: No, not at all. My husband never wears a belt, only braces.
1: I see. Mrs. Williams, was your husband on his way to his firm, the home office, so to speak?
5: I don't know.
1: Oh, he didn't say?
5: No, and I called the firm. They said they didn't expect him until next week.
0: Williams, Robert Williams, owner of the burned car. Never wore a belt. His firm didn't expect him for a week. Interesting. Maybe not quite as interesting as the little scene in progress under the wreck of the burned car.
6: Hello. Here's something, Constable.
7: Just an old mallet, Sergeant.
6: Yes, notice the grease on it. And these. They look a bit like hair, don't they? Human hair. There it is, Inspector. Found it about 10 yards from the wreckage.
1: Oh, just an old mallet.
6: No weathering of the paint.
1: Yeah. Grease, bits of hair. How far was it from the petrol tin?
6: Just a few feet. Another few steps away, that scorched area began.
1: Oh, the main area, or that sort of trail we found burned through the weeds?
6: The trail, sir.
1: You're reconstructing something, Sergeant. Let's have it.
6: Well, sir, suppose that someone hit Williams with the mallet and drove the car off the road.
1: Mm-hmm.
6: Then threw some petrol from the tin on the car and laid a kind of trail of it until the tin was empty.
1: Yes.
6: This party might have tossed away the mallet, dropped the tin, and thrown a lighted match onto the gasoline. It's possible, Inspector.
1: Yeah. You may be closer than you think. Pathology reports that the man who died had been drinking heavily, and that the bits of cloth we found had been soaked in petrol.
6: Soaked in it, sir? And not burned?
1: The cloth came from the armpits of the dead man's jacket.
6: Soaked to the armpits in petrol. Whoever wanted Williams out of the way was thorough, to say the least.
1: Yes, but we don't know yet, Sergeant, if the corpus delicti is Williams. All we know is that Williams is missing, and his burning motor car contained a corpse.
6: Yes, sir. But if the body isn't Williams, then our missing man...
1: Maybe Williams, and maybe a murderer. Well, we'll see.
0: There wasn't much to see. No Williams, no identity for the corpse, just a few bits of blackened metal, funny-looking mallets, a patrol tin, a bit of scorched earth, a pathologist's report, but no Williams. That was all. And then quite suddenly, there was a plethora of Williams.
3: My name is May Williams. I haven't heard from my husband for 3 days. It's not like Robert. We were married in May. He wanted it then because my first name is May.
8: I'm Dorothy Williams. I married Robert Williams 2 years ago. Our home's in Brixton. I have a little boy, Robert Jr., of course.
3: I left the hospital to come here, Sergeant. Our son was born just 2 weeks ago. He's our second child. Robert and I have been married 3 years. He was at the hospital on Guy Fawkes Day just before he left on his trip. I can hear him saying, "Now, Elizabeth, don't you worry. I'll be back in 5 days.
1: I interviewed Mrs. Williams myself, Sergeant. Her first name is Nora.
2: I know it seems incredible, Inspector, so I checked the records first. Every one of these women is married to a Robert Williams.

0: themselves of a common, if curious, state of mind. There was the very human and male tendency towards some small admiration for a man who could keep four wives reasonably happy, when most men have their difficulties with one. And there was the very stern necessity of finding this Robert Williams, who disappeared apparently into thin air, or who'd been burned to death on bonfire night in a blazing automobile. However, Inspector Lorch and Sergeant Braddon had something to work with now. They had three wives. The first one to be questioned was Dorothy Brixton.
1: What can you tell me of his usual route in his business, Mrs. Williams?
2: Nothing in that, Inspector. Robert never talked business much at home.
1: Oh, what then, Mrs. Williams?
2: What then? Oh, and what did he talk about?
1: That's right.
2: Oh, pleasant things, the cinema, football matches. He was a great one on sports. And after a while, he liked to talk about the baby. Bob is only 6 months old, you see.
1: Yes. Was there any regular time he was at home, like the first and third weeks of the month, for instance?
2: No, sir. He'd be at home when he could. It was a bit difficult at first, getting used to that, but I managed. And he's so regular with the household money. Every Monday morning in the mail, if he isn't at home.
1: By check, Mrs. Williams?
2: No, sir. By money order. Or in cash, sir.
1: Have you cashed in the last money order? Would you know where it was drawn?
2: No, I can't say, sir. I never took notice of that. Oh, Inspector?
0: Nothing much there. Nothing much except a picture of a quiet, rather shallow fellow interested in sports. It was Sergeant Braddon who took on May Williams. May Williams, she's young and quite pretty and very frightened.
3: For you, Mrs. Williams, 3 days is a long time.
4: Like 3 years, almost. He wrote me every night he was away, and now... Oh, Sergeant, that wasn't my Robert in that car, was it?
3: We don't know. Not yet, anyway. Suppose it wasn't. Suppose your husband has just disappeared.
4: Oh, he'd never do that. Robert's a wonderful man. Athletic, thick, dark hair, and a round face, almost like a boy's.
3: That much tallies with the man on the road, at any rate. We hope we can help you find your husband, Mrs. Williams.
0: Elizabeth Williams is no fool, and a newborn baby can be quite a problem when your only means of economic support has disappeared.
4: You see, Inspector, he told me this trip was taking him to Kent, and now the car's turned up in Northampton. Well, you can see why I'm so worried.
1: And under those circumstances, of course.
4: I never questioned Robert very much about his trips. I guess I was too glad to see him home. And he never stayed long enough to wear out his welcome. Ours wasn't a slippers and park kind of existence.
1: And do you have many friends in your neighbourhood there in Bournemouth?
4: I do. Robert never cared to go out much.
1: I see. Well, for a man of about 35, that doesn't seem, well, too normal.
4: We liked each other's company and... there isn't very much money. So when Evelyn was born, we let ourselves get tied down. Now that Gerald's here, well, even more so.
1: And you say he was at the hospital on Guy Fawkes Day?
4: Yes. He brought flowers. Oh, I told him he shouldn't spend money on frippery like that, but it was sweet, and... yes, he did say something about tomorrow will have to take care of itself.
0: Of course, not one word to any of the four women about the others. This was a matter for the inspector and the sergeant to keep strictly to themselves for a while at least. But beyond this, nothing. No sign of Robert Williams. Routine, if thorough, checks were made of the four areas where the four women lived.
1: Inspector Lorch here.
5: Call for you, sir. A Mr. Thomas Brickwell from Farringham.
1: Oh, I don't know any Brickwell.
5: He says he wants the inspector in charge of the Williams case.
1: Oh, does he? All right, put him through, Sergeant. I'll speak to Mr. Brickwell.
5: Yes, sir.
1: Inspector Lorch speaking.
6: My name is Brickwell. I own a dry goods shop in Farringham, 215 Harley Road.
1: Go on, Mr. Brickwell.
6: I'm fed up with this Williams fellow. Think it's high time you police did something about it.
1: Well, we hope to, sir. Quite soon.
6: Then why don't you pick him up? Today.
1: Have you any idea where he may be?
6: He's on the 10:30 bus for Bournemouth.
1: What?
6: Left my house just a while ago. Oh. As far as my daughter Mary is concerned, I'd be just as pleased if she never saw him again.
1: Oh, is he your son-in-law, Mr. Brickwell?
6: Not yet. And never, if Mary will listen to me. I don't like the whole thing, Inspector. Turns up without his car, then the car is reported burned up, and Williams won't go to the police.
1: Mm-hmm.
6: Mumbles something about not wanting to be involved. It's a funny business, and I'm interested in protecting my daughter.
1: Well, you've been most helpful, Mr. Brickwell. We'll be in touch with you shortly. Good day, sir.
6: Good day, Inspector.

0: Yes, sir?
1: Sergeant, our man is on the bus that left Faringham for Bournemouth at 10:30. Check its first stop and pick him up. It looks as if he left his latest conquest to visit his latest offspring.
2: I beg your pardon, sir. Is your name Williams? Robert Williams?
3: Oh, yes, it is. What can I do for you?
2: I'm from the CID, sir. I hope you don't mind coming along. Inspector Lorch would appreciate a word with you.
3: May I see your identification?
2: Of course. Here you are.
3: I see you. Oh, very well, Sergeant. You know, it's a little strange. Actually, I was on my way to see you.
4: Well, that was his story. And he stayed with it all the way. He was on his way to the yard to tell his story. And it was quite a story.
1: Let's have that again, Mr. Williams.
3: I picked up this hitchhiker, you see, just below Northampton. He had a bottle and began to drink rather steadily.
1: See?
3: I was just about on the verge of asking him to leave the car when the engine began to cough. I was getting out of petrol, so I pulled over to the side of the road and off. My passenger seemed to be asleep. I took the petrol tin from the back, the one I keep for such emergencies, you see, and just as I started for the road, the man called out.
1: Oh, he wasn't asleep then.
3: Apparently not. Did I have a smoke on me, he wanted to know. I tossed him a cigar. Never smoke myself, but just keep them for the customers. You know how that is.
1: Yes, yes, of course. Go on, Mr. Williams.
3: Well, I started for the road again. Suddenly I had a kind of whoosh behind me. I looked and my car was a sheet of flame. My passenger was in the middle of it. I must have panicked. The next thing I knew, I was running up the road.
1: And that's all you remember?
3: That's all.
1: Anything you want to ask him, Sergeant?
2: Yes, sir. Mr. Williams, you took your briefcase with you when you went for petrol?
3: I was afraid my passenger might steal it. He had his hand on it several times earlier.
2: You don't wear hats, Mr. Williams?
3: Well, I must have lost it. When I realized I was running away, I realized, too, that I had no hat. I bought a new one.
2: How about trouser belts, sir?
3: No, only braces.
2: That's all. Thank you, Inspector.
1: Now, tell us, if you will, Mr. Williams, why you never came forward until we found you.
3: Oh, that. Well, I guess you'd better know. You'll find out anyway. Women, too many of them.
1: You are married, aren't you?
3: To one of them, Nora. A loyal girl. No questions asked. Wonderful woman.
1: Yes, she is. We've talked to her. In fact, she's on her way here now.
3: You won't mention what I told you, gentlemen, about the others? Between us men, that is.
1: Yes, we'll respect your confidence, Mr. Williams, as far as the law allows. Mr. Williams, did you have a mallet in the toolbox of your car?
3: Yes. Yes, I did. Used it for pounding dents out of fenders.
1: Did you take it out when you stopped along the road on bonfire night?
3: Oh, come to think of it, I did. The cap of the petrol tin seemed stuck, and I think I used it to loosen the cap.
1: And then?
3: Well, I must have dropped it near the car.
1: Yes, you must have. Well, that'll do for now. If you'd care to wait for your wife, Nora, you can wait in the next room.
3: Well, thank you, gentlemen. I'll do just that.
2: This way, Mr. Williams. Well,
3: thank you, Sergeant. Thank you very much.
2: Well, sir?
1: Four women. Not too much money. You pick up a tramp no one will ever miss. Get him drunk. Burn your car and the tramp. Let the world think you died in your own car. And start over. Seems so simple. It's really quite complicated. And where there are complications, there are always discrepancies. Aren't there, Sergeant?
4: Discrepancies. Yeah, several. Did you notice them? Now you take the business of the mallets, the three extra wives, the disposal of the petrol tin, holes, big ones. And of all people, it was Nora Williams who supplied the next one.
5: If I may, Inspector, I'd like to have my husband's wallet returned now.
1: Oh, is there something in it he particularly wants?
5: Yes, some of the money. He's out of tobacco and wants to buy some cigars.
1: Oh.
5: I never saw such a man for smoking. Pipes, cigars, cigarettes. He certainly loves tobacco.
4: If Robert Williams lied on that score, in how many other instances?
1: We found the petrol tin 15 yards from the wreck. How did it get there, Mr. Williams?
3: I must have carried it there and dropped it or something. Our pathologist states positively that the hairs caught on the mallet are human hairs. How do you account for that, Mr. Williams?
2: How should I know? Maybe somebody got hit with it somewhere, sometime. How should I know?
1: You said you don't smoke. And then your wife asks for your money to buy tobacco. Why did you lie, Williams?
2: What's she trying to do, frame me?
1: I suggest, Williams, that you had petrol in that tin all the time. That you poured it over that vagrant after you knocked him unconscious with a mallet. That you laid a trail to the car and set fire to it yourself.
2: Ridiculous. Absolutely ridiculous. What for? Why should I do a thing like that?
1: We have that answer, Williams. All four answers. In London, Brixton, Greenwich, and Bournemouth. And a possible fifth in Faddingham. Your story doesn't wash, Williams. We're charging you with willful murder. And I warn you that anything you say will be taken down in writing and may be used in evidence. Now, about this mallet.
4: And that mallet can be found today if you look for it. In an honored place. In the Black Museum. No one actually saw the crime committed by Robert Williams, did they? But the circumstances were clear, and certainly Williams' life was the life of a rascal, to say the least. However, it may interest you to know that the day following Williams' execution, a London newspaper published a last-minute interview with a prisoner in which he confessed the crime, admitted the details as Inspector Lorch had deduced them, and revealed for the first time that the man he killed was entirely unknown to him, a vagrant whom he'd picked up in his car once or twice before. To the extent that Williams paid with his life, justice was served. Of the four women who'd been his dupes, nothing is known except that they picked up the pieces of their lives as well as they could. And the mallet, our exhibit, can be found in its customary place in Scotland Yard, in the Black Museum. And now, until next time, till we meet again in the same place, and I tell you another story of the Black Museum, I remain, as always, obediently yours.

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1: Eric Carlson, take 2, 30th Street. I imagine ice melt from the steep mountainside, but over the concrete, leaves wash over the drains and flood the street. I run down each block with abandon. I trust the water more than the sidewalk. The moss is not so slick with this river borne over it. I see the looks of passing cars. The automatics have their pedals pressed and eyes adrift in rain, finding me running for no other reason. I am smiling at the manual drivers, hyper aware of the weather, caring far more than me. I reach the bottom and catch the traffic light's instruction, the only light today. I stretch against a sign, Old Town, a wood carving of a ship. I look up one block at a time. I make the rain keep coming. I find the top with my eyes cast over the disappeared street above the hill's crest. I hit the street light with an open hand. I listen to the metal resonate as I turn around.

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5: Whether you call it by the poetic phrase, the silver cord, or more prosaically, just mother's apron strings, smother love can louse up the life of a growing boy. 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Of such elements is Greek tragedy made, and as it happens, the story you are about to hear. 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
6: Now, how many of you have heard a doctor lecture on the lining of the stomach and what you're doing to it? Well, you may think this line of gab is only for you. Why, son, doctors have been telling Americans this ever since we became a nation. Like a fella come up to me the other day and asked about that great American Mike Fink.
7: Say, is it true that Mike once ate a buffalo robe?
6: Certainly, and with the hair on it.
7: Well, why did he do that?
6: Well, you see, Mike drank so much whiskey that he destroyed the coating of his stomach. And the doctor told him that before he could get well, he'd need a new coat for it. Mike thought that over and made up his mind that a buffalo robe with hair on it was just the thing. So he sat down and swallowed one. He could drink any amount of whiskey after that, and that's a fact. Folklore belongs to every nation's legendary past, and I guess we Americans have our share of some tall ones.
3: And now, Shadow on the Wall, starring Jackie Kelk. A tale well calculated to keep you in suspense.
8: Soon, very soon now, there'll be a shadow on the wall. Shadows, always shadows. I'll never get away from them. I've been watching them for days now. Or is it weeks? I don't know anymore. But I do know it started the last day of my brother's life. My brother. My dear, dear older brother. A thief. All my life he had stolen from me. Stolen my father's respect and then my mother's love. Now he was determined to steal the last hold I had on life. The house. The house where I was born and grew up out on Long Island. He was building a modern monstrosity on the estate a few hundred yards away. And when it was finished, the house, Mother's house, was to be wrecked. It was just too much.
9: Henry, will you stop whining? I have a great deal to do before I leave for the coast.
8: Roger, if I have to get on my knees and beg, I will. But please don't destroy the house.
9: This place is worthless. Victorian houses like this cost too much to maintain.
8: You think of nothing but money. What about my feelings?
9: Your feelings?
8: Yes, and Mother's, if she were still alive.
9: Oh, Mother would approve, I'm sure of
8: that.
9: How
8: do you know? This is the house Mother came to as a bride. The house where she bore and raised her two sons. This house was her life.
9: Oh, really, Henry?
8: It's true.
4: How can you stand by and watch the room where she used to kiss us goodnight broken to bits by wreckers?
9: Sentimental nonsense.
4: And what about all her silver and furniture? Old and beautiful. You can't put things like that in a modern house.
9: We'll pack them carefully and send them to storage.
4: Yes. Yes, you just pack Mother away and forget her. Look, look here. Her favorite candlesticks.
9: Don't wave that around. It's worth a small fortune.
4: And a wealth of love to me. Where will these go in your fancy new house?
9: All right, put them under your pillow then, like your baby teeth. I don't care.
4: No. No, you don't, do you, Roger? You don't care one little bit.
9: What are you talking about?
4: Why should you care? You got it all. You're the executor of the estate. Yes, and you've been the executioner of my self-respect.
9: Nonsense. Now, as I said, I have a great deal to do before I leave tomorrow.
4: I hate you, Roger. I hate you.
9: What?
4: I'd like to see you dead.
9: Henry, stop being childish.
4: I'd tear your heart out if you had any.
9: Henry, put down that candlestick.
4: No, they're Mother's, and you want to pack Mother away.
9: I order you to...
4: But you won't destroy us. You won't put Mother's memory in storage. I'll make sure Mother isn't hidden.
9: You give me that!
4: No! Bravo! I hate you. I hate you. I hate you. I stood dazed. Roger lay on the floor, a trickle of blood oozing from his temple. I bent over him. No breath. No pulse. Roger was dead. Suddenly, I heard a car coming up the drive. Mrs. Loomis, the housekeeper, was returning from the village. I dragged Roger's body to the closet, pushed him inside, and locked the door. Not a moment too soon.
10: Mr. Henry, I stopped by the laundry for Mr. Roger's shirts, but they weren't ready.
4: Oh?
10: He'll be furious, I suppose, seeing he's flying to the coast in the morning.
4: Well, it doesn't matter, Mrs. Loomis. He's already gone.
10: Gone, sir?
4: Yes, he decided to spend the night in New York at the club and go to the airport from there.
10: Well, I never got a chance to say goodbye to him. Perhaps we could go to the airport together.
4: No, and... I'll see him off alone.
10: But I always wish Mr. Roger well before one of his trips.
4: I'll give him your best wishes, Mrs. Loomis. I'd rather you stayed here in the morning.
10: Very well, sir. It'll just be you for dinner, then.
4: Oh, don't bother tonight, Mrs. Loomis. Why don't you take the night off for a change? Go to a movie.
10: Why, I might at that, sir, if it's all right.
4: Of course.
10: Thank you, sir. But I do wish I could have seen Mr. Roger off.
4: I waited in the library until I heard Mrs. Loomis go out. I had to get rid of the body now. But where? As I gazed out across the lawn to the new house, that awful modern house, the idea came. That very day, the workmen had just finished the base of the fireplace, a broad fieldstone structure, about 3 feet high and 8 feet across. The mortar would still be wet. The stones would easily pull loose. Yeah. Why not? The perfect place. After all, Roger was so fond of the new house. It took longer than I thought, but when it was done, I returned to my room. I now had to explain Roger's disappearance. I sat up all night thinking. And then as dawn crept over the lawn, I knew what I'd do.
11: Announcing the arrival of TWA.
12: Good morning, sir.
4: Oh, good morning. I'm on flight 88.
12: Your ticket, sir.
4: Yes, here.
11: Chicago.
12: That's right, flight 88. Any baggage?
4: No, just this briefcase.
12: All right, Mr. Harper, everything's in order. Gate 14.
4: Thank you. I sat down and waited for the gate to open. I would board the plane, fly to Los Angeles, and then come right back. The airline would support the evidence that Roger Harper was on the passenger list. And when he didn't show up in Los Angeles, I'd report him missing.
8: As I waited, I overheard a small man arguing with the desk clerk.
13: Isn't there any...
8: This was even better.
12: Not this late, sir. I'm sorry.
13: But I've got to catch that flight. Isn't there anything you can do?
12: Not a thing, sir. You might try Overland Airways. I have a morning flight.
13: Well, thank you. I'll see what I can do.
8: The man turned away from the desk and I hurried after him.
14: I beg your pardon.
13: Yes?
8: I heard your conversation with the clerk over there, and, well, I may be able to help you.
13: Oh, how's that?
8: Well, you see, my plans have suddenly changed. I'll be happy to let you have my ticket.
13: You're kidding.
8: No, take it. Oh, I've already checked it through. Everything's in order.
13: Well, I don't know what to say.
8: That's all right. But hurry, they're announcing the flight.
13: Well, thank you. Here's the money. I had it already.
8: All right. You'd better hurry. Just go on the plane as Roger Harper. He went through the gate and up onto the plane. The hostess smiled and checked a name on the clipboard. Roger was now confirmed on the passenger list, and I wouldn't have to explain my absence. I went to bed early that night, but I couldn't sleep. As I lay staring at the ceiling, the enormity of the thing I'd done overwhelmed me. At first, it was more a feeling than anything real, a fleeting feeling that another presence was beginning to form in the house. I got up and flooded my room with lights, but I couldn't push the thought from my mind. Then, just after midnight, the doorbell rang. I peered through the crack of my bedroom door as Mrs. Loomis hurried downstairs.
10: Mr. Harper, a gentleman to see you.
8: Who is it?
10: He says he's from the police.
8: Police? What does he want?
10: I don't know, sir. He wants to see you.
8: I'll be right down. Yes?
13: Mr. Henry Harper?
8: That's right.
13: Detective Sergeant Allen, sir. Sorry to disturb you at this hour, but it is important.
8: It's all right.
13: I'm here about a Roger Harper, this address.
8: Roger?
13: He was on Flight 88 out of LaGuardia this morning, is that right?
8: Yes, he was.
13: You're sure about that?
8: Yes, of course. I saw him off myself.
13: I'm sorry, Mr. Harper. Flight 88 crashed in the Rockies late this afternoon. There were no survivors.
3: The second act of Suspense continues in 1 minute.
15: This is Johnny Baker with Communism on the Spot. One of the most important terms in the Communist Political Dictionary is the Socialist Division of Labor. It describes the Communist technique for integrating members of the so-called socialist camp into one economic system. In practice, Communist exploitation of Soviet bloc nations doesn't differ from that of traditional colonialism. The only difference is that Soviet colonialism justifies its actions on the basis of the so-called economic unity of socialist society. This means that the subject nations serve as first-class sources of raw material for the Soviet Empire.
3: And now, we continue with Act Two of Shadow on the Wall, starring Jackie Kelk. A tale well calculated to keep you in suspense.
8: I was safe. Safe now. I walked on air the next day. The second day was peaceful bliss. Then on the third day, it began again. The feeling of another presence was coming back. I mustn't leave my room. I was always safe in my room when I was a little boy. But it was no use. That's where I saw it for the first time. It was barely visible at first. Just a dim shadow on the wall across from me. And then slowly, ever so slowly, it began to grow. Wider and wider, darker and darker, until it became a perfect silhouette. I was too terrified to move. My hands gripped the sides of the chair as I looked at the shadow.

0: The body. The legs seemed to melt into the wall. And at last it was gone.
1: Mr. Henry, sir, I have supper ready. Mr. Henry.
2: Mr. Henry, what is it?
0: Oh, Mrs. Loomis.
2: You gave me a fright, sir. Staring straight ahead like that.
0: What time is it?
2: Is something wrong?
0: Oh, no, nothing at all. What time is it?
2: It's after 6 o'clock, sir. I have supper ready.
0: Oh.
2: Please, sir, what's the trouble? Shall I call the doctor?
0: No, I'm perfectly all right.
2: But you don't seem to be, sir. If only...
0: Mrs. Loomis, will you stop?
2: I'm sorry,
0: sir. I can't stand you babying me all the time.
2: Very well, sir.
0: Then never mind dinner. I don't want it. That thing, what was it? A shadow? A vision? Something real? Oh, I was too jumpy. I was losing confidence. But the next day, a look at the chimney on the new house growing higher and higher over Roger's body reassured me. Nothing out of place. Nothing suspicious. Nothing to fear. That afternoon, when I entered the library, I found Mrs. Loomis.
1: Oh, Mr. Henry.
0: What are you doing with those candlesticks?
1: I didn't hear you come in.
0: Why are you holding those candlesticks?
1: Why, I always polish them regularly. You know that, sir.
0: Oh, yes, of course.
1: Did you know one of these is dented?
0: Dented?
1: Yes, look.
0: How did that happen?
1: Well, I don't know. I'm always so
0: careful.
1: Those
0: were my mother's favorite pieces. What did you do to them?
1: I didn't...
0: Give me those!
1: Mr. Henry, I swear to you...
0: Who else could have damaged them? Are you suggesting I might have?
2: Please, sir. Don't look that way. Please!
0: I'll take them to my room. You won't touch them again. Ever. Oh, she'd been so close. Too close. But how could she suspect after the plane crash? I took the candlesticks to my room. I'd hardly closed the door behind me when... Gradually... Very gradually, I had the feeling that something was coming into the room. I could feel it. Moving about. There, by the desk. No, it's near the bed. Oh! No. No! There on the wall! It hung like a ghoulish vision. The head bent, the hands tied behind the back. The shadow was as clear, if not clearer, than before. Now I knew certainly that this thing on the wall, this shadow, was waiting for me.
3: Act 3 of... Suspense follows in 1 minute.
4: This is Johnny Baker with Communism on the Spot. Citizens are guaranteed freedom of speech, freedom of the press, freedom of assembly, and freedom of street demonstrations. Now that sounds pretty promising, doesn't it? It might even be a quote from the United States Constitution. Not quite. These are some of the freedoms supposedly guaranteed by the Soviet Constitution. Guaranteed, but never practiced. Soviet jails are filled with those who speak their minds, students who ask the wrong questions, plain citizens who air their gripes and are now paying the price. They're learning the hard way that communist constitutions are not worth the paper they're written on.
3: And now, we continue with Act 3 of Shadow on the Wall, starring Jackie Kelk. A tale well calculated to keep you in... Suspense.
0: Same grotesque thing. The shadow had spread across the wall. The head bent against the chest. The terrifying hump of the back. What do you want? Is it me? Are you waiting for me?

0: Well, you'll never get me. Never, because this house is coming down. You'll have to go away because I'm tearing down the house, do you hear? You've won, you've won. It's coming down, so go away. Go away, go away, go away, please. Please, go away. Mr. Henry. Mr. Henry, sir. Mr. Henry. You're awake at last, sir.
1: Mrs. Loomis, where am I?
0: In the guest room, sir. You've been here for 2 days.
1: 2 days?
0: We thought it better to move you in here after the shock, sir.
1: I don't understand. What?
0: You don't remember, sir. You collapsed in your room. The doctor says it's emotional stress. You've been unconscious for 2 days.
1: I don't remember.
0: It's all right now, sir. In your state of mind, it's no wonder you took on so.
1: What do you mean?
0: Why, seeing that awful shadow on the wall.
1: Shadow?
0: It gave me a turn, sir. After we moved you in here, I was cleaning up your room next afternoon, and I saw the strangest shadow on the wall, like a man hanging. Oh, it was awful.
1: You saw it too?
0: With my own eyes. But it's gone now, and we'll never see it again.
1: What do you mean?
0: Why, I showed it to Mr. Simpson.
1: Mr. Simpson?
0: You know, the contractor who's building the new house.
1: Oh, yes.
0: Well, he did some investigating. He said it was the oddest thing he ever did see.
1: What, Mrs. Loomis?
0: Well, every day when the sun gets to a certain spot behind the new house over there, the fireplace chimney casts a shadow. It's fieldstone, you know, and the rough stones cast that awful shadow right into your room.
1: Fireplace.
0: But don't worry any more about it, sir. Mr. Simpson's got the chimney almost torn down now. He's going to move the fireplace to the other side of the house and not going to charge you anything extra. That's nice of him, don't you think?

0: The shadows are coming again now. There, on the wall. The long, thin shadows. Thin as a rail. And just 5 inches apart. Long and thin and even. I wonder if I'll ever find a place where there aren't any shadows on the wall.
1: Suspense. In which Jackie Kelk starred in William N. Robeson's production of Shadow on the Wall, written by Robert Jurin. Listen. Listen again next week when we return with Vanessa Brown in Vamp Till Dead. Another tale well calculated to keep you in suspense. Supporting Mr. Kelk in Shadow on the Wall were Jeanette Nolan, John Hoyt, Frank McDonald, and Charles Lung.

Suspense has been brought to you through the worldwide facilities of the United States Armed Forces Radio and Television Service.

These sidewalks don't lie. Because they don't have to, baby. No embellishments necessary. The truth is richer than the rust and well-to-do. My sidewalks make concrete a red carpet. Because hilltop is where we roll deep and love sweet. Love hard like gangbusters, like fruit fresh off the vine, like we were never hurt in the name of love. These sidewalks are weathered and worn from the footprints of city soldiers and prisoners of this long-fought war. They have cracked under the weight of regret, ripped open like defeated samurais, and some have up and left to become part of the structures they once despised, falling in line with short-sighted high-rises and crooked, shiny expansions of a stranger's fantasy to survive. What else would you have them do? We are soaked in the sweet and the sordid. Relief comes and goes with rehabs and festivals, campaign trails and media-fed movements, but grace lies in the sediment, the rubble and the dust of the people that stroll these streets. This grit ain't no eyesore. It is the lifeblood of me. It drives the pulse of my wretched heart, tying me to this doomed paradise till I return to the Creator.

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3: 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I teach martial arts in the community at the Colored Women's Association, and I'm here at the radio station. It's for my community, but it's for these young kids as well, because somewhere we have to make our future. KTQA came into my life and showed me that they're reachable. You can talk with, you know, it helps bring people together. My story has a better chance of being heard now than it did before I met KTQA. In martial arts, we talk about a sleeping giant that lies in everyone. And it's up to you to awaken that sleeping giant. No one else can awaken that sleeping giant. And so that sleeping giant in me has been awakened. And so we have to be better givers. You know, however you can give, everything that's in the studio is something important. Even if it's vacuuming the floor, it's important, okay? And so the thing is if you care about your community and you want your community to grow, you should join someone that can help you make that community grow. That's KTQA.

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0: You may recognize my voice from such episodes of Spacey's as How Stella Starstealer Got Her Groove Back, or Who Framed Roger Robot. Tonight's episode is a weird one, so let me explain. On February 25th, 2021, in partnership with Tacoma Little Theater, Spacey's presented the Space Your Own Space Ventures special over the video chat platform Zoom, where audience members in the Zoom call could use the poll function in the chat to vote on what would happen in the story. It doesn't make a ton of sense to listen to out of context, but unfortunately, we decided this episode was officially canon, so we can't skip it. Tonight, we will read the script exactly as it was presented years ago. You're about to hear the script in its original form, following the narrative path the audience originally chose and including all the now useless instructions on how to vote, which you can't do because this is a podcast, not a Zoom call. It might be kind of annoying, but I'm pretty sure the one person who listens to this podcast will forgive us. Hey, Corey, how's it going? Okay, enjoy Spacey's episode 23, Space Your Own Space Venture.
2: And now, sit down, strap in, and blast off because it's time for Spacey's! Set in the distant future, Spacey's follows the adventures, exploits, and choices of two humans who travel the distant, distant stars. Their names, Commander Rash Blaster Belt and Ensign Jock Jr. Their mission, to explore space, protect the innocent, and guard the universe from bad guys at all costs. Their official job title? Intergalactic Space Guardians! As they cruise the universe, looking for adventure, propelled by the twin engines of their venture-class rocket ship, the ISGSS Urbaniac, they are joined by their shipboard artificial intelligence, Charles. Each week, Rash, Jock, and Charles are faced with decisions that often mean the difference between life and death. And this week is no exception. But what is an exception is who's making those decisions. That's right! In tonight's very special episode, all of our heroes' big decisions will be made by you, our live streaming audience. Here's how it works. When a decision comes up, a poll will pop up on your screen. Vote for the choice you want to see. The choice with the most votes will win. And that's what our heroes will do. Let's try it now. If you need more explanation on how it works, vote for Explain It Again. If you're ready to go, vote for Let's Go. Set your blaster to decisive. In tonight's episode, Space Your Own Space Venture. Our adventure tonight begins on the bridge of the ISGSS Urbaniac. As usual, Ensign Jock Jr. sits at the rocket's controls. Not as usual, he isn't wearing his standard issue ISG uniform, but instead a flattering full-body swimsuit. The door to the bridge slides open.
3: Whoosh!
2: And in walks Commander Rash Blaster Belt.
3: Shoo!
2: The commander isn't dressed in his typical uniform either, but wears a very tight swimmer's speedo and not much else.
4: You excited for the water park world, Ensign?
3: Fush, yes I am!
4: We're gonna go to the planet
3: Squark, the universe's greatest water
4: park! It's going to be
3: super fun! We'll remember that you shouldn't
4: run around the pool!
3: Be cool!
5: Water slides!
4: We did it!
3: I'll admit it, sir, I was skeptical, but that was totally worth the several hours we spent rehearsing it.
4: Beep, beep, beep, beep! Beep, beep, beep, beep! What?
6: Says, I'm picking up...
4: No!
6: A distress...
4: No!
6: Signal...
4: No!
6: It's coming from a nearby system. Someone is in urgent need of help.
4: No, no, no! We're going to the water park. We've been waiting for this for months.
3: Commander, if someone needs help, it's our duty to...
4: It's our duty to explore space, protect the innocent, and guard the universe from bad guys at all cost. Explore space is the first thing. And the planet Squark, the universe's greatest water park, is part of space. So therefore, it's our duty to go explore it. Especially the lazy river and the adults-only hot tub.
3: But sir, what if someone died because we didn't help them?
4: Then I wouldn't be able to enjoy the hot tub because I'd feel too guilty.
3: Exactly. Then again, I have been really looking forward to going to this water park. Looks like we have a choice on our hands. What should we do?
2: There it is, the first choice. Take a look at that poll and cast your vote. Should Rash and Jock follow the distress signal, or should they go have fun at the water park?
4: I don't know, Jock. Should we follow the distress signal?
3: Or should we go have fun at the water park?
2: What will they choose? We'll find out after this quick commercial break.
0: Tonight's episode of Spaceys is not brought to you by the U.S. Patent and Trademark Office, which says you're not allowed to publicly use a commercial logo, name, or even phrase if it's trademarked by a private company. For example, the phrase, choose your own adventure, is trademarked by the company ChooseCo. I know that sounds like a joke, but it's totally not. So we legally couldn't call this a choose your own adventure episode, which is fine, because space your own space venture is more on brand for us anyway. But still, doesn't that seem ridiculous? You can't say choose your own adventure. Well, I guess that's capitalism for you. Anyway, back to the show.
2: Rass reaches into his pocket and pulls out a coin.
4: Looks like there's only one way to decide this.
3: Sir, is that your double-sided coin?
4: Absolutely not. I'll call it in the air.
2: And he flips it so hard it almost hits the ceiling.
4: Tails!
2: And the coin
6: clatters
2: to the tabletop and Rash pumps his fist into the air.
4: Ha! Tails! Looks like we're headed to the water park.
3: Are you sure that isn't your double-sided coin, sir?
4: I told you I would never use that coin on you. Again.
3: I'd feel more comfortable if you'd let me look at it.
4: And waste a valuable lesson about trust? Shame on you, Ensign. Charles, to the planet Squark!
2: And with that, the Urbaniac blasts off to the best water park in all the universe. An entire planet devoted to nothing but water fun. Slides the size of skyscrapers, snack bars as large as malls, and a lazy river that wraps around the equator. Jock and Rash wander with endless opportunity before them, deciding what they should do first.
3: We don't want to start too big, because where would we go from there? If we start with Journey to the Center of the Squark, which is a literal water slide adventure to the actual center of the planet, then everything else will feel like a letdown. Plus, I hear the trek back takes forever.
4: Yeah, let's not start there. I was thinking more like the beach.
3: That's not bad, but maybe later in the day, after we've been on a few rides and need to take a break.
4: You sure you don't want to just start at a beach and dip your toe in? I heard about a great beach that I wanted to check out.
3: There are so many beaches. I'm sure whenever we're ready for it, we can find one.
4: But there's this one.
0: Hey, you two! Sorry, that was aggressive. Want to, come and try your hand at a game of skill?
2: Jock and Rash turn to look and see a young Squarkian covered in acne standing in one of the many games booths placed along the walkway.
4: We're really here for more of the water parts of the park.
0: Oh, this game is water! See, there's these squirt guns, and if you hit all the targets dead center, then you win the grand prize!
4: I'm sure this game is rigged.
0: It is, but could you please play? It's my first day and no one has played yet, and that looks really bad.
3: He seems like a nice enough kid, sir. Plus, are you telling me that ISG Ace Sharpshooter Rash Blaster Belt gets nervous about carnival games?
4: All right, kid.
0: Jesse! My name is Jesse!
4: I didn't ask for your name.
0: That's true. I don't know why I said that.
4: Well, Jesse, what's this grand prize that's impossible to win?
0: Well, sir, should your aim be true, we would like to grant you something you can't help but pursue. And that's access to every nude beach in the park. I'm sorry, I forgot the rest of the rhyme.
3: Oh.
2: Rash's eyes go as wide as the whirlpools scattered all over the planet.
4: Jock! Those are the beaches I was talking about!
3: I figured that out, sir.
4: I thought there was only one, but he, Jesse, my new best friend on the whole planet, just said beaches. Plural, Jock. Beaches is a plural word.
3: He also said it's rigged. There's no way to win that prize.
4: Oh, there's a way to win. I'm gonna cheat.
0: Please don't do that. Do you know how bad it looks if the only players at my booth on my first day walk away with the grand prize? I could get fired.
3: Please don't cheat, sir. You don't want Jesse to get fired.
0: You just said I'm your best friend on the whole planet.
4: Please, there are multiple planets. But it would suck if you got fired. Hand me that squirt gun.
0: What are you gonna do?
4: I guess we're gonna find out.
2: There it is, the second choice of the show. Does Rash not cheat to help out his new friend? Or does he cheat to get access to the nude beaches of Squark? You'll decide and we'll find out right after this break.
4: Yo! What up, my dudes? You know what beefs hard? The fact that nobody talks the way I do anymore. I was headed to the skate park the other day, you know, on my board, ready to tear it up, and none of the kids there were speaking my lingo. It was whack to the max, yo. So I've started a petition where you can sign it and no new words can be made. And also we're gonna get rid of a few for good measure. The English language has for centuries been altered by the youth that have either been born in or horrifically oppressed by an English-speaking country. And it's time we just go around taking some words out so I can be cool at the skate park again. So sign my petition. I taped it to the light post outside the skate park. It was windy last night, but it should still be there.
2: And now, back to Spacey's. Standing in front of the carnival game booth, Commander Blasterbelt firmly plants his feet, rectangularly squares his shoulders, and raises the squirking and squirt gun up to his eyeline. Aiming at the first target, he takes in a long, slow, steadying breath, and then, with a sudden,
4: ha! Hoo-ha!
2: He swings the squirt gun to the side and blasts Jesse the Teenager right in the face with water. And then the commander hops into the carnival booth,
4: hop hop,
2: and runs right up to the targets, punching each one squarely on the bullseye.
4: Ha! Hoo! Ha!
1: Ding, ding, ding, ding, ding! Winner! Winner! Winner, winner, winner, winner, winner, winner, winner!
4: Ding, ding, ding, ding, ding, ding, ding! Yeah! I won.
3: Commander, what are you doing?
4: Cheating, Jock. Cheating and winning. Although technically I didn't cheat, because Jesse here never said I wasn't allowed to do that. He said I had to hit the target's dead center. He never said I had to use the squirt gun to do it.
3: Actually, I'm pretty sure he did. And even if he didn't, that was still a really mean thing to do.
4: What? Come on, he's fine.
7: Oh, man.
4: You're fine, right, Jesse? Oh, fush, is he crying?
3: Sir, just... Hey, Jesse. How you doing, buddy? It's okay, man. It's gonna be okay.
7: No, it's not! I'm gonna lose my job!
4: So what? Jobs are the worst. You're a teenager. You shouldn't be working anyway. You should be partying and rebelling against your parents and...
7: You don't understand! I need this job! I have a daughter!
4: What?
3: Sir, someone's coming.
8: Hey, stay right where you are.
9: Nobody move.
4: Who the hell is that?
7: It's the cops.
4: What?
2: Our intrepid heroes and the distraught teenage Squirkian are approached by two intimidating Squirkians carrying billy clubs.
8: You, human in the tight speedo, hands in the air.
10: You heard him. Grab some sky, scumbag.
4: Grab some sky?
3: What's going on?
8: You're under arrest for cheating at a water park carnival game.
10: You have the right to remain silent so that we can assume you admit guilt and we can throw you in jail. If you don't remain silent, we'll assume everything you say is a lie and throw you in jail. Double hard for lying.
3: That's how your justice system works?
10: Yeah. Oh, and by the way, Jesse,

0: take security very seriously.
1: Yeah, so shut up. You're coming with us, where you'll rot in a water park jail for the rest of your life.
2: And with that, the water park cops grab Commander Blasterbelt's arms and start to pull him away.
3: Quick, Chuck! Save me!
4: How?
3: I don't know, shoot these guys or something!
4: I can't do that.
5: Well, can you help me? Cause I'm really distraught here.
3: Well, you certainly can't help both of us, so what's it gonna be? Which one of us are you gonna help?
2: What's it indeed gonna be? Cast your vote now, and we'll see what happens after the commercial break.
0: Have you ever liked something? I mean that word, liked. Not loved, just liked. Then you talk to someone about it, they hit you with 1,000 tons of knowledge that existed well before you even knew that thing was a thing. That sucks, right? You were just trying to chill and be a normal fan. Some dude shows up and starts to judge you because you didn't treat liking something like it was a homework assignment. Well, have no fear, because we here at Spacey's got you. I mean the whole team, all of us. Screw those other turd nuggets. Come and talk to us. If you're a new fan to any fandom, we will talk to you. Because douche canoes shame you, but we encourage you. You want to learn more? Dope. You want to just talk? Dope. Any kind of conversation you want to have, we will have it with you. Spacey's, we'll pass your vibe check.
2: Commercial over! Last we left, Jock was straddled with an impossible decision. Well, it wasn't all that impossible. In fact, it was pretty possible. Save his best bud for life, Commander Rash Blasterbelt, or Jesse, the teenage squirt gun booth operator he met moments ago, who is now jobless.
6: I'm gonna go help Jesse.
3: Why?
6: Because we really messed up his life, whereas you are just being arrested for a crime you committed. He's the one that actually needs help.
3: Jock, I need help! They're carting me away!
1: Come on, space trash, let's go!
3: Save me, Jock!
6: I can't! You were the one who said I only have time to help one of you!
3: Why did I say that?
6: How would I know?
2: And with that, Commander Rash Blasterbelt is hauled away to prison, never to be seen again.
5: Is he gonna be okay?
6: I don't know. You're the one from this planet. How's the justice system here? You know, the jails.
5: Oh, bad.
6: Well, I'm sure he's gotten out of worse.
2: He hasn't.
6: And I'm also sure we'll be reunited with him again real soon.
2: They won't be.
6: Let's put it from our minds and continue on. Here, hand me that want ad.
0: Paper crinkle.
6: Looks like there's an opening at the wave pool, the burger shack, and the zoo.
5: Oh, nice!
6: Yeah, but they're all for a vomit scraper. And that's all the jobs available on the whole planet. Wow, what's the unemployment rate here?
5: Technically, 99.99999.
6: Stop, I don't need to know. But if you want a job, it's gonna be a vomit scraper at one of these three locations. Which are you gonna choose?
2: You heard him, folks. The prompt should be appearing at the bottom of your screen. Should Jesse choose to scrape vomit at the...
5: Zoo! I pick zoo!
2: What?
6: Good choice.
2: That doesn't really seem to fit with tonight's theme. Well, all right. Deciding decisively, all on his own, Jesse and Jock head over to the planet zoo.
5: And so that, Mr. Zookeeper, is why I think I'd be a great vomit scraper here at the zoo.
0: Yeah. That's all great, kid, but I gots to see yous in action. Here, a kid ate too many zoo waffles and clorped all over the side of the walk. It's stuck to the pavement harder than my wedding ring is to my finger when I goes to the singles bar to pick up chicks. If you can scrape that stuff up right now, I'll give yous the jabs.
5: Oh, man.
0: Hey, kid, I don't believe in you. I never have. On account of never meeting you. But the secret to being a rock star vomit scraper is trusting in yourself and in your novelty spatula. So what's it gonna be? Do you trust this red novelty spatula or this blue novelty spatula?
2: All right, you heard him. Jesse's got one space of a decision to make. Will he go for the
5: blue novelty spatula?
2: What is going on? Wait, is Jesse spacing his own spaceman?

0: Entry.
1: Here goes nothing.
2: Spatula, kid. That was one in a million. You got the jab.
3: Nice.
1: Yeah, it is nice. It's just...
3: Just what?
1: Have you ever wondered if there was more to life than taking a minimum wage job to support your family?
3: No. No, I say that because I know for a fact there's much more. I travel the stars as an intergalactic space guardian.
1: Wow! Do you think I could be an intergalactic space guardian?
3: I don't know. It'd be a big choice. Do you abandon your daughter to travel?
1: Yes!
4: Whoa.
3: I mean, if that's what you decide is best, I decided to help you, so you know what? Jesse, welcome aboard!
1: Thank you, John Jr.!
3: Hey, that's Senior Officer Jr. to you, Cadet.
1: Aye, aye, Senior Officer Jr.! Sorry, Mr. Zookeeper, but the stars are calling and I must go!
2: It's alright, my baby boy. From the very beginning, you've been like a son to me. Estranged for years, then upon meeting me, instantly leaving forever. These few seconds of your employment have been the very best of all my many years as an immortal zookeeper. Travel well, Jesse.
1: I will! Senior Officer, let's blast off to space venture!
3: Sounds like a plan.
4: Ba-dun-dun-dun-dun!
5: Okay. I guess back on the Urbaniac, Senior Officer Jock Jr. and Jesse, the teenage absentee father recently turned intergalactic space guardian cadet, plot a course for space venture.
1: Punch it!
3: You got it.
5: The twin engines of the Urbaniac rev up, and the sleek venture-class rocket blasts off into the unknown. But what of Rash? Isn't he still on the planet? And why does Jesse get to make the calls? Was he ordering Jock around at the end? And... Jesse? I'm sorry, but Jesse? Yarv. Find out how Jesse gained the ability to take away your agency and space his own space venture, as well as what the fush is generically happening next time on Spaceys.
6: Spaceys, Space Your Own Space Venture was written piecemeal by Frank Roberts, Paul Richter, and Thomas Robinson, featuring the vocal talents of Frank Roberts as Senior Officer Jock Jr., Paul Richter as Prisoner Rash Blasterbilt, Dylan Twiner as Charles Jumbo the Water Cop and Mr. Zookeeper, and me, Nana Curley, as Humbo the Water Cop and Dodeca Admiral Jesse. Spaceys will be taking a bit of a break, but we'll see you again in April for the Spaceys 1 year Spanniversary Spatial, wherein only some of the cliffhangers from the last two episodes will be forgotten. Until then, keep both hands on your spearing wheel and fly right.
5: Oh, snap. After credits scene, what? Down way on deep down. Who even knows where we are? Is this the moon? I don't know. A weird looking alien who I shouldn't have mocked the appearance of leaks blue fluid as it dies in a giant mud pit. Just then, a figure steps into view. It looks up and spits out blood. It's the grizzled face of our hero Commander Rash Blasterbelt. A loud horn sounds, and a decadent squawking squawks to the cheering crowd, gathered in a frenzy around the rim of the muddy pit.
7: Fellow terrible people who like watching people die for entertainment, we have a special treat for you tonight. A matchup the likes of which hasn't been seen in our arena for years.
8: Bring it on, Splorch. I've killed every last foe you've thrown at me for the last 20 years I've been trapped down here in this mud hole. I can take whatever you got.
7: Bold talk for a commander abandoned by his own best bud for life. But I think even the crowd favorite Rash Blasterbelt will have trouble facing down this foe. Open the cage!
5: The clacking and clanking of gears clatter as a large gate is slowly drawn up. Our hero brandishes his dual machetes as he stares into the dark doorway. But soon, a figure emerges. One that even our hero, darling of the underground mud pits, fearless, battle-hardened, and improbably shredded, considering the nutritional quality of prison food, Rash Blasterbelt himself softens. as he sees the figure illuminated in the harsh white light of the fighting ring.
8: Mom?
0: Why, hello, Rash. It is I, your previously presumed to be deceased mother, Moira Baboira Blasterbelt, here to murder you in this mud arena.
8: Who?
5: Can I park my spaceship on the precipice of that after-credits scene? Cause that cliff was a hanger. Additional post-credits voices were Dylan Twiner as Splurch and Nina Curley as Moira Baboira Blasterbelt. See you next time, cadets.
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9: 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Click, crack, rickety rack. 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I know that soon, all too soon, the nonchalant bulldozers will come like the voices of a newfangled doom to steal my adventurously perilous timbered floors, my bridge of Terabithian windows, my crazy red ivory green octuple shotgun romper room. 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Metal warehouses crumpled to make way for high-end condos. But shh. Don't tell THA they lost yet another bid. 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Bless their hearts. 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My eyes and ears a testament to a change that is as needed as it is readily imposed. My strong but wary voice falling on closed ears of planner types in khakis and sweater vests over hip plaid shirts who don't seem to care that this is my secret East Side playground. My clipper ship, my boxcar, my passage to India, a sanctuary of fleece-clad misfits of sorts, my beloved rat trap. Click-clack trickery track. They sold you in a nice package. Now there's no looking back. What once was for a century will be gone in the blink of an eye, transformed into a sleek, but lovely alien creature with seductively long lashes, steady gaze, and penetrating constant smile. All aboard! The conductor is always on the engine, after all. Never the caboose. You lose.

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2: This is Orson Welles, speaking from London. The Black Museum, a repository of death, a repertorium of violence. Here in the grim stone structure on the Thames, in Charles's Scotland Yard, is a warehouse of homicide, where everyday objects, a carpenter's saw, a manicurist's orange stick, a tenpenny nail, all are touched by murder. Now this, a sheath knife. It's a familiar object. Maybe your son, if he's an outdoor sort of kid, has one. You may have one. If you enjoy wood carving at odd moments, it's a handy tool, a sheath knife. Handy for sailors or truckmen or killers.
3: Nasty wounds, eh, Doctor?
4: Very nasty, Inspector. Six of them. Any one could have been fatal. All very deep through clothing and overcoat.
3: Then we're looking for a man, Doctor. A man with a lot of strength and a knife.
2: Today you can find that sheath knife, among other honored exhibits, in the Black Museum.
5: From the annals of the Criminal Investigation Division of the London Police, we bring you the dramatic stories of the crimes recorded by the objects in Scotland Yard's Gallery of Death, the Black Museum. In just a moment, you will hear The Black Museum, starring Orson Welles.

0: Life Museum. Scotland Yard's mausoleum of murder. A functional place with its shelves and cabinets, its glass-topped exhibit tables and the neat white cards identifying time and place and killing. Yet over the whole thing, a kind of aura, a mystery, as if the manipulators of these weapons still waited to pick them up, just beyond the shadows. Here lies death. 100 deaths. 700, in fact. Collected over several generations. Would you call this a weapon? Look here. It's a boot. A leather riding boot. It's obviously made for a gentleman who rode behind the hounds, but another gentleman's pink hunting coat was stained with blood when this boot became a bludgeon. This seems obvious. It's a hypodermic needle. It was once filled with poison. Here we are. Here's the sheath knife I was telling you about. Leather sheath, Sheffield steel, bone handle. It's a pretty instrument in its way. But the story connected with it isn't quite so pretty. Begins one coldish night in November. As a suburban train drew into the dark station at Ilford, a short distance from London, two men rose to shrug on overcoats. In the same car, a man and woman rose too. Evelyn and Fred Winters, shipping clerk and his wife, returning to their little house in Ilford.
1: Careful, dear. It's dark on the platform.
2: You might go first, even if you are married to me.
1: Huh? Oh, yeah. Yes, of course, yeah. All right, Evelyn, come along now. Train will take you on with it.
2: You'd like that, I expect.
1: No, we had a nice evening. You're tired now, you wouldn't talk like that. Well, let's walk. I'm a trifle chilly.
0: He's a patient man, this Fred Winters. He always manages to find excuses for his wife's nagging, but then Evelyn's a bit younger than Fred and quite good-looking in a rather daring manner, you know, with those tall, vividly colored girls, excellent figure, which she displays to advantage. Of course, all this was lost on the two men who left the train at the opposite end of the car for Mr. and Mrs. Winters. They stood on the platform for a minute or two, stamping their feet. Winters disappeared up the tree-lined street. For a moment or two, the two men followed. Apparently, they'd come to a decision. Whatever it was, it doesn't matter. It was never carried out. They heard. And they ran up the street in the dark, past a single streetlight to where Evelyn Winters stood and Fred Winters lay.
3: Driveway. Then Fred fell. Oh, he's all over blood. He's dead. He's dead.
0: Oh, he was dead, all right. He was quite thoroughly dead, as Inspector Bell put it. It's the man Scotland Yard placed in charge of the case.
4: Nasty wounds. Eh, Doctor?
5: Very nasty, Inspector. 6 of them. Any one could have been fatal. All very deep through clothing and overcoat.
4: Then we're looking for a man, Doctor. A man with a lot of strength and a knife.
0: Now it begins. The long, slow, painstaking piecing together of the puzzle. Someone with a good deal of strength wielded the 6-inch knife. Step one. So far, so good. Step two.
2: Yes?
4: I'm Inspector Bell, Mrs. Winters. We met last night near the station.
2: Yes, I remember. Come in, won't you? I expect you want to ask some questions.
0: The questions. They all begin as soon as the widow and the detective inspector are seated in the tiny front room of a shabby little semi-detached house. The inspector glances around, sees no wealth here, that's certain. Dismiss money as the motive.
4: What did your husband do, Mrs. Winters?
2: Do? Oh, I see. He was a shipping clerk.
4: How old was he?
2: He said 48. I think he was closer to 52.
4: Did he see service?
2: Home guard. He was too old for the ground troops and he had no skills for any of the technical services.
4: Did Mr. Winters have any enemies that you know of?
2: Freddy? Enemies? Oh, of course not. He never hurt a fly.
4: An excellent quality. Gentleness.
2: Gentleness? Oh, no, Inspector. Fred was meek. Meek and mild, as the old saying goes. Well, he loved me in his way.
0: There was more of the same, lots more, but nothing to indicate a reason for willful murder. Finally, Inspector decided to call it a day.
4: Well, I won't bother you any longer today. Oh, yes. If you decide to go away, or anything like that, let us know when and where, won't you, Mrs. Winters?
0: A considerate man, Inspector Bell, and wise. He had long experience. He never rushed a case or a situation. He knew well that there wasn't any use in that. He returned to the local police station, and there he found a woman and a man waiting for him.
6: The murder took place right in front of my house, sir.
4: Did you see anything, ma'am?
6: No, it was too dark. Our street is very badly lighted, but I heard running in my driveway. Then it sounded like scuffling out front. I went to the window and heard a woman, well, half whisper, "Don't. Oh, don't."
4: Then she was frightened?
6: No, sir.
4: How's that?
6: It wasn't fright, sir. It was like she was begging someone she knew not to do something. Then I heard running away again, going away. And after that, the screaming.
4: You're certain the woman was not frightened?
6: I'm positive, sir. If I felt she was...
0: A tiny bit of testimony, very tiny. Would it stand up in court? How would it impress a jury? What would a good defense counsel do with it on cross-examination? Well, it was weak, but it was interesting. Quite interesting. And there was a man waiting at the station house for Inspector Bell with the woman. The man introduced himself.
7: I'm Stanley Winters, Inspector. Fred was my brother. I don't want to get anybody into trouble, sir, but there are a few facts my sister-in-law may forget to mention. Women are like that at times.
4: Facts? Such as, Mr. Winters?
7: Now, there's a man who disliked my brother intensely. A ship steward, James Davis.
4: The cause of this dislike?
7: Well, my brother threw him out of the house.
4: For what reason?
7: Fred thought that this Davis was, well, making passes at Evelyn. Fred mentioned it to me once or twice.
4: Your brother must have been fairly sure to take such action. Incidentally, what was this Davis doing in the house in the first place?
7: We knew Evelyn's family as a boy. He was quite friendly with Fred and Evelyn at first. Went off on a holiday with them to Brighton. Between sailings, it was. Then he moved in. Fred had a spare room and could use the money. But after a while, Fred didn't like Davis's attitude towards Evelyn, so he threw him out.
4: Is there anything else, Mr. Winters?
7: Nothing I can think of, sir. This was just a point I thought you ought to
4: Thank
7: know.
4: Thank you, Mr. Winters. We'll probably be in touch with you. Good night.
7: Good night.
4: Sergeant?
8: Yes, sir.
4: Pick up order, Sergeant, for James Davis, ship steward. Check crew lists of all lines carrying passengers or using stewards. And don't let Mrs. Winters learn that we know about this Davis. Not yet, at any rate.
8: Beg pardon. You James Davis, steward aboard the Morania?
9: I am. So what?
8: I'm from Scotland Yard. My credentials.
9: What do you want with me?
8: I'd like to have a talk with you before your ship sails. Sailing date's 3 days off, we understand.
9: That's right. What do you want to talk with me for?
8: A friend of yours has been killed. Name of Fred Winters.
9: What? Freddie dead? How? Where?
8: The inspector will tell you all that. Shall we go now, Davis? I've seen your first officer already. He knows what's going on. James Davis, Inspector.
4: How do you do, Mr. Davis?
9: Well, not so good. What with the news and all. Who killed Freddie, Inspector?
4: We'd like to find out. Perhaps you can help us. Sit down, won't you?
9: Thanks.
4: Yes, Sergeant, take care of Mr. Davis' overcoat. Hang it up in the outer office for him.
8: Yes, sir.
9: Thank you. It is a bit warm in here.
4: And, Sergeant, deliver this note to Dr. Arnold, will you?
8: Yes, sir.
4: Now then, Mr. Davis, perhaps you'll tell us...
0: Yes, Mr. Davis, perhaps you will tell us where you were last night between 10 p.m. and 2 a.m.
9: I was with Evelyn Winters' family. I've known them since I was a boy.
0: Well, that fits with Stanley Winters' story, doesn't it? And what about Evelyn Winters and Fred, Mr. Davis? You knew them well, didn't you?
9: Matter of fact, Inspector, I had a room with them. Until poor old Freddie got the idea that Evelyn and I were a bit too friendly. It wasn't true, naturally, sir. But I figured it'd be better all round if I cleared out. So I did.
0: Perfectly natural. Don't cause your childhood friend any trouble. If her husband is jealous, lives somewhere else, so simple, so proper. It was just about then that the telephone on the inspector's desk added its voice to the situation.
4: Inspector Bell here?
5: Arnold speaking. Bell, you've got good eyes. Sergeant Holloway is here with the fellow's overcoat. He gave me your note. I made only the first test, but there's no doubt in my mind. That stain you spotted on the sleeve, it's blood, all right. No question about it.
0: Well, today you can find that sheath knife, among other honored exhibits, in the Black Museum.
10: In just a moment, we will continue with The Black Museum, starring Orson Welles.

Would you care for a touch of international chicanery? Orson Welles portrays the roguish crook Harry Lime, a clever thief, continually in the middle of an international hijinks. Be with him each week as he darts back and forth across the line of the law. Be in on his sophisticated plans, which always end with someone getting conned. Join KUOW Thursday evenings at 9:30 as we present The Lives of Harry Lime. But hang on to your radio. He may have that by Friday morning.

0: certain of the facts. And blood on the cuff of an overcoat is only one fact. The rest was guessing. That's not enough. They drew other items from Jimmy Davis that day before they finished with his overcoat and with him.
1: As I said, Inspector, I spent the evening with Evelyn's family. I've been doing that during my time ashore for years. I left them about 11 o'clock. It was something of a problem getting back to London. The trains out Manor Parkway aren't very frequent after 11. When I finally made it back to Victoria Station, the last train out my way was gone. I didn't have the cab fare, so I walked all the way home. Didn't get in until after 2 in the morning.
0: Quite straightforward, very logical, honestly told. To Inspector Bell, it seemed, well, just a little too honest. He asked Jimmy Davis to wait around a bit, and then he consulted with Sergeant Holloway.
2: A railway map, Sergeant. Here's the line that runs out to Manor Park.
3: He was there, sir. Mrs. Winter's family confirmed that. And the time Davis says he left them.
2: If there were anything to our idea, he'd never tell us about it if they couldn't confirm it. But he must have known it was a problem, as he said, to get back to London.
3: Well, how does that fit, sir?
2: He could have left a little earlier, but he didn't. Now, look here on the map.
0: Yes, look closely, Sergeant. What do you see? And the inspector's pointing.
3: Ilford! The next stop after Manor Park, going toward London. I see what you mean, Inspector.
0: It might be quite simple. Board a train at Manor Park with a ticket for London. Hop off the next stop, Ilford. Knowing that Fred and Evelyn Winters would be on the midnight train down from London. Wait in a dark driveway. Yes, it might be quite simple. The inspector thinks so, too.
2: I think we'll ask Davis to stay here a day or two. His ship doesn't sail until day after tomorrow. Meanwhile, Sergeant, we'll get ourselves a warrant, and you can give his lodgings a thorough going over.
0: Sergeant Holloway took 3 men with him and gave Jimmy Davis his furnished room a very thorough going over.
3: Take everything apart, men. Put it all back together again so the fellow won't know we've been here. We're looking for any article of clothing with a trace of blood on it. And for a knife about 6 inches long. Also, watch for evidence of Davis's associations with women.
0: 3 points. Blood, a knife, and women. And point one...
3: Everything's clean. He must have missed the stain the inspector spotted on his overcoat.
0: On point two...
3: Nothing. Absolutely nothing to indicate the man ever touched a knife.
0: And as for point three...
3: It's a gold mine, Inspector. Davis had a special box full of letters. I didn't take the time to read them. One look at the signature on all of them was enough.
0: Ever yours,

0: Interesting reading. Not nice, but interesting. Darlingest, I can't explain it. I looked up digitalis in a medical dictionary at the library. It's a cumulative poison. Put it in Freddy's tea, but it had no effect. He just complained.
1: I've given it to him for a week now. I'm afraid to make the doses any larger. But I'll think of something else, because I cannot live without seeing him. I took an electric bulb and broke it and powdered the glass. Freddy likes lots of sugar, and I never use sugar. Maybe this will work. I think he suspects I'm up to something. The glass didn't work either. Be patient, darling. He'll never give you a divorce.
0: But I'll find a way. No one will ever suspect. There must be a way. We've got to be together, and we shall be as we were once, only without fear. Ever yours, Evelyn.
2: Nice girl, wasn't she? Poison, powdered glass. Ever yours, Evelyn. Inspector Bell called in Sergeant Holloway.
3: Yes, sir?
0: The letters. They'll go fine in court after we put the two of them together someplace and after we've found the weapon.
3: Davis says he hasn't seen her in months and she insists on the same thing.
0: In one of the letters, she mentions meeting him at a tea room in the city. I'll cover that. You get down to Southampton to the Morania. Talk to the crew. Get everything you can on Davis. Check?
3: Yes, sir. Check.

0: the tea room, Inspector Bell found an obliging waitress with an excellent memory.
1: Tall, you say, sir? Auburn hair? Greenish eyes? Well, now, let me think a minute, sir. Yes, there was a woman comes in here. Very good looking. If you like that kind of colouring.
2: Many men do.
1: Well, one man does. The one that comes in here with this woman. Afternoons, mostly, for an early tea. He's young. Oh, younger than she is, that's my guess. Well, very nice looking.
2: Have you heard any names?
1: Once, it was... Yes, once, I heard her call him Jimmy, darling.
2: I see. Tell me, have they been in here recently? Say, in the last day or so?
1: Oh, I think so. I seem to remember... Yes, the day before yesterday
2: and
1: it was.
2: Do you think you'd know them again? In a crowd, perhaps?
1: Yes, sir. I'm sure now. Why, sir? Are they in trouble with the police? I wouldn't want to put nobody in trouble. Not if I could help you.
0: In trouble with the police? A little. Just a little. If you call a growing sum of evidence in a murder case trouble. And it was growing. Sergeant Holloway went to Southampton.
3: I gather from some of the other men that Davis was never too sociable, right? Ever show you any of his hobbies?
4: Well, he didn't have any that I know of.
3: Not, say, wood carving or anything like that?
4: Oh, I never saw him use a knife on wood.
3: Oh, he owned a knife?
4: Oh, yes, sir. Slick-looking blade it was. Carried it in a sheath on his belt. He liked to keep it pretty sharp, too.
3: I see. Well, thank you, Carter. Thank you very much.
0: But there are two themes here. They must be resolved together. A woman who followed the pattern of a sly, careful poisoner. A man who once owned a sheath knife. The planning of a careful crime. The execution of a crime of violence. Did the two themes come together on that midnight street in Ilford? Was Jimmy Davis waiting behind the hedges? Did Evelyn Winters know he was there? Know that she was leading her husband to his death? There were answers to these questions somewhere. Inspector Bell went quietly and methodically about the business of getting those answers.
2: I'm glad you could come in to see us, Mrs. Winters. I've been hoping you'd be able to help us.
5: Oh, is that so, Inspector? I wish I could help you.
2: My office is just along this hall. Yes, we're rather up a tree. A most difficult kind of case. Unless we can find someone with a motive somewhere, it may go unsolved. Oh, there's Sergeant Holloway.
5: Sergeant Holloway?
2: Yes, you remember him. He's working with me. He may have a question or two. There he is, in this office with the glass panel door, talking to someone.
5: Oh, no. Jimmy.
2: Come in a minute, Mrs. Winters.
5: No. No, I won't. I know the man Sergeant Holloway is talking to. He knows me.
2: Yes, Mrs. Winters. We know he knows you.
5: Jimmy told you?
2: I asked the question, Mrs. Winters. Are you in love with Jimmy Davis? Did you plan to kill your husband that night in Ilford?
5: Oh.
2: We know a lot, Mrs. Winters. We want to know. If you held your husband while Davis stabbed him, did you decoy your husband? Oh. Did you tell Davis to be there? How long have you been in love with him? How long have you tried to...
0: Questions, questions. They came thick and fast. Now, the inspector took her into his office. The stenographer waited. She was warned, and the questions poured out around her. She sat there, pinioned by the inspector's quiet voice. Until...
5: All right, I'll tell you. I was in love with Jimmy, but I didn't plan the murder. Jimmy did that. He did it on his own. He jumped out of the driveway and struggled with poor Freddy. Fred fell down. Jimmy ran away. I had nothing to do with it. Nothing. Nothing.
0: A nice girl, a really nice girl with willpower. They showed her the letters in her own handwriting, but she stuck to her story.
5: I had nothing to do with it. Nothing.
0: And Jimmy Davis, still in love with this woman. Jimmy denied the letters, too.
6: Evelyn didn't know a thing. I waited for them. I wanted to make Fred give her a divorce. He tried to hit me, and we fought. I used the knife. It was self-defense, but I got scared. I threw the knife into the sewer grating and ran away. Evelyn didn't know a thing. We didn't see each other for months.
0: What about the waitress who will identify you, Jim Davis? What about your buddy and his story of the sharpening of a knife? What about the letters? What about the woman? Is she worth it?
6: Evelyn didn't know a thing. She had nothing to do with it.
3: Sorry, Davis. It's no use. You'll be tried together, and the chances are you'll hang together.
0: Well, that's the story. That's how they wound up the case. And today, in case you're interested, you'll find that sheath knife in the Black Museum.
7: Orson Welles will be back with you in just a moment.

0: And now here in person is Orson Welles.
1: Murder is always ugly. And in this case, the motive was heedless, reckless passion. And the ugliness was amplified by the long planning, the cruelty, and finally, by the end of the story, for Evelyn Winters died badly, unable even to manage the numbness of fatality which comes to so many murderers on the scaffold. She collapsed, had to be carried to the gallows, supported there by two jailers. The hangman, by the way, resigned his job shortly afterwards. And to the end, despite the letters, despite the evidence, Jim Davis tried to take all the blame on himself. But justice and death both were equal in this case. And the sheath knife remains in its customary place. In Scotland Yard. In the Black Museum. Now, until next time, till another story about the Black Museum, I remain, as always, obediently yours.
0: Black Museum, starring Orson Welles, is presented by arrangement with Metro-Goldwyn-Mayer Radio Attractions. The program is written by Ara Marion, with music composed and conducted by Sidney Torch, produced by Harry Allen Towers.
2: I'm Abigail Viscara-Perez reading Neighbor for Street Psalms Between Rocks and Hard Places. The City Rock Collection, an installation, boulders in a nest of rose bushes and thorn shrub, appears in the usual grassy patches, once held down by crows and cackling human bodies, fidgeting with rolling papers and radio dials, wrapping in the respite of sunshine and branches, the silhouette and echo of Cascadian skyline falling and rising in curves and points at flashes of mockery, a landscape crushed by the albatross landing of stones thrown at the already stoned. A traveling carnival of attempt interrupts the green horizon in tragic monument to misspent intent. From amidst the parable of bramble on edge rises an idea. We are all rolling and smoking and high, looking down on smokestack and barge. The whole story tells itself. Our reflection in the signs of the deaf economy, an unyielding and aloof parabola, obvious in the geography of rocks and hard-won graces.

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I'm Billy Timmy, hello there. 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

0: from the far horizons of the unknown come tales of new dimensions in time and space. 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
0: Tonight, The Lights on Precipice Peak by Stephen Tall.

0: We were sitting on the porch of the lodge, the three of us, Chuck Evers, Royston, and myself. Chuck was smoking one of those 5 for a quarter stinkers he affects, but he let it go out as we sat in the darkness, stared across the narrow valley below us, then up again to the mountains of Bighorn Glacier, 6 miles away and 7,000 feet up in the thin, cold air.
1: There it is. You see?
0: Where?
1: Well, follow my hand. I'll line it up with a tall pine tree on the first ridge. You see?
0: Very small, dull red.
1: It's been up there for about 5 minutes. I didn't see anything before. You see? Moving along. Well, it seems to be the lip of Bighorn Glacier.
0: Now, give me the binoculars. Yeah. Yeah, it's a glow, all right. Small but definite glow. You want to see it, Royston?
2: Thank you.
0: Well, that's that. You can see it, but still you can't. The glasses didn't pick up any outline. It's still just a glow.
1: Spooks, that's what. Spooks.
2: Spooks? Yes. Apparitions.
1: Haunts. Hobgoblins. Ghosts. Banshees.
2: Well, at least these mysterious lights of Precipice Peak make no sound.
0: Are you sure? How do you know that every coyote that you hear is really a coyote?
2: Well, at any rate, if they make sounds, they're sounds of the country. A miserable country.
1: Sir, you are speaking of the land I love. If you don't like it, why stay around?
2: It is supposed to make me a man of vigor, with red corpuscles and a need for cold shower baths. Actually, there is nothing wrong with me. I was simply born to sit and watch while great louts like you run and wrestle and climb and sweat. Ha! Huh. There, the light shows again.
0: Now you can see it with a naked eye. It's higher than it was before. It's moving along.
1: It's going along Fifth Avenue Trail. Spooks don't need a route of ascent even on Precipice. All of a sudden, the lights of Precipice Peak are getting solid. Now, I've got a feeling they'll leave a sign.
2: Sign? Ah, yes. Traces.
1: Right. Traces, tracks, spores. The only mystery about those lights is we don't know who makes them. They're getting to be a tourist attraction. Maybe that's a lead.
2: Over the swamps of Louisiana, where I wish I now were, I have seen balls of fire that were drifting. It is swamp gas, methane, slowly oxidizing, glowing. Could this up there on the mountain be something like?
1: Almost impossible. Anyhow, balls of gases wouldn't follow a trail. Those blasted lights do.
3: Take it easy, Chuck boy. Tomorrow you can look for yourself, remember? At daybreak, we go up to solve the mystery of the lights.
2: Ghastly. To go out at dawn is as bad as eating raw flesh. But tap on my cabin door as you go by. I will wave to you from the window.
0: We were down the slope from the lodge and across the valley before the sun rose. Chuck and I swung along the trail. It felt good having your nailed mountain boots hitting the ground in regular rhythm. Ahead of me, Chuck set the pace, an easy, loose-jointed shamble that ate up the mountain miles. We were a good team for climbing. I took a deep breath when we crossed the ridge. With the switchback, Chuck broke his stride and leaned his long frame against a boulder.
1: Well, tonight we'll be up where the lights are. Punch me if you see one first.
0: Lights, nuts, there'll be none while we're on the peak. $5 says so.
1: Well, I'm not a rich man, but I love a sporting chance. Here's my $5, it's a bet. Where'll we put him?
0: Well, here. I'll empty this out. I got a tobacco tin. Stick it in here.
1: Okay.
0: Here's my $5. All right, we'll put it under the stone here. Nobody will find it under there. It's off the trail. All right, now. If there are lights, it's yours. No lights, it's mine. Right?
1: Right.
0: Going into the world above the trees is one of the good things of a peak climb. Hoary marmots whistled from their rocks. Conies scurried. Gray-barred ptarmigan crouched almost invisibly among the gaudy alpine fields of mountain sunflowers and tiny forget-me-nots. At dusk, we laid out our bedrolls in a level bit of tundra in the lee of a massive outcrop near Bighorn Glacier. We cooked a kettle of stew and heated the water for tea. Then Chuck walked away a few paces from the fire to empty the kettle.
1: Ow!
0: What's the matter?
1: A stone turned under me. My ankle. Give me a hand.
0: I got you.
1: Oh, set me down again. Okay.
0: Now let's take off that boot and the sock.
1: Oh. Oh. Well, I have a feeling, my friend, that I will not climb that peak in the morning.
0: Get the sock off and let's see how bad it is. Well, we'll pack ice on it and tape it in an hour. Maybe it's a simple twist.
1: Well, you know it isn't.
0: Sure, I know. I thought you wanted to be cheerful, that's all. It's like when I broke three ribs climbing to look into a bird's nest the day before we were tackling the east face of Long Peak. Then you would chin up.
1: Well, that was different. I wasn't hurting.
0: When the stars were out and the quarter moon rose from the plains, I got up from my bedroll seat by the fire. Chuck's ankle was taped, and he was easing it before him as best he could.
1: Well, that's not so bad for a foot. It only hurts when I try to walk on it.
0: Well, I'm going to have a look before we turn in. My five spot says there won't be any lights. But the technical crew may be monkeying around somewhere.
3: Well, take it easy.
0: I'll just skirt along the edge of the glacier. Back in half an hour. You take it easy. I know Bighorn Glacier. Its crevices are so consistent, they're shown on maps. I carried an ice axe, but I didn't figure to use it. And I'd worked my way for a number of minutes along the edge of the moonlit ice sheet. I suddenly got the idea that I should cross it. The glacier had a good snow covering. The going was easy, and the view was something few men see. I automatically avoided the big ice cracks. I knew where they were. And then I slipped through a snow roof and fell. I wasn't hurt. The moonlight from the crack above showed my ice axe beside me. It was a lucky fall, except for the fact that I couldn't get out again. Time after time, I tried to dig hand and foot holes into the splintering ice wall. But I was freezing my fingers, making no headway. Cold was beginning to bite into me. So I settled myself on my heels quietly and tried to decide what to do.

0: was Chuck beginning to call. I knew if I answered, he'd probably try the ice himself, so I kept quiet. And after a while, he stopped calling. And then, suddenly a dark silhouette showed in the narrow crack of sky above.
1: Are you injured?
0: I'm okay. Just drop me a rope and I can walk up the wall. Mind the snow ledge. I didn't, and look at me.
1: A joke? Here's the rope.
0: Hey. Hey, what kind of a rope is this? I never saw anything like it. It's warm.
1: Have you got it now?
0: Yep. Yep, here I come. Hang on. Hang on. Okay. Over the ledge. Well. Hey, did you hold that rope in one hand while I was climbing up?
1: Yes.
0: Well, thanks. Lucky for me, somebody has sense enough to walk around ice cracks. Shake.
1: Shake? Oh, shake hands. You must not mind the glove. It is for your protection. The hand is not yet cooled.
0: Cooled? What in the world?
1: Your friend with the swollen foot is concerned for you. Come, I have made an easy way.
0: I've climbed mountains up and down the Rockies, but I confess, following this fellow, I felt like a tenderfoot. The man's odd voice and stilted phrases tantalized me, yet I knew they were not entirely strange. There was the question of his hot hand. I dropped back a couple of paces. The man was setting his booted feet into a line of holes that had not been on the glacier earlier. I could swear to that. And as we approached the edge of the glacier, I could see him clearly, for he was surrounded by a dim red glow which grew brighter with each step. In a few moments, it was as if he were outlined in flame, and I could feel a warmth radiating from him. I wondered why the snow didn't melt under his tread.
1: It's the boots! They insulate!
0: Oh, I see. Thank you. Hey, you not only light up, but you pick brains. Both good tricks.
1: A joke?
0: I guess so.
1: Only here on Earth are there jokes. We can never be sure about them.
0: We, huh? I thought a gag like this would take cooperation. How many of you boys are in on it?
1: We are four.
0: We had left the ice. We were threading along the little ledge that gave onto the boulder field. I noticed that the ruddy glow had faded completely, that the man up ahead was now simply a dark silhouette. We reached the tundra and spotted Chuck's tiny fire. He sat next to it, the tape-footed ankle eased on a pack sack before him.
2: Well, hello. You took your time.
0: I fell in a crevasse. And I owe you $5.
2: Oh? Oh! You should put the more important statement first. But we can take that up later. I see we have company.
0: Oh, yeah. This is Chuck Evers. I'm afraid I didn't catch your name.
1: I am called Zell.
2: Zell?
1: Yes.
2: Well, it's different anyway.
1: That is because I am different.
0: He can read your head like a crystal ball. And he lights up like a neon sign.
2: Easy, boy. You slipped on the ice before. Sit down. Let's quit being funny.
1: Let us all sit and I will tell you why I am Zell. I will do it because I know when you repeat my words that you will not be believed.
2: Now, listen.
1: You listen. You came up to climb the peak, but also you came to see what caused the lights. If you had not had misfortune, you would have climbed the peak, but there would have been no lights. We would not have come.
0: Hey, there's a light back up there where we were. You see? That red light on the glacier?
2: Well, yeah. Yeah, moving across.
1: That is Zor. We grew in the same membrane. He is erasing our trail across the ice.
0: Yeah, very smart. We can tell tales down there, but there won't be any proof, huh?
1: That is correct. Chuck Evers, you are wondering about the statement that we grew in the same membrane?
2: Well, yeah. Yeah, I was thinking that...
1: I should have said that we are twins.
2: Holy... You're right, John. It is telepathy. You weren't out of your head.
1: The truth is simple. We have told it before, but no one ever believes. And it has not seemed wise to support our facts. We, Zor and I, with our companions Jim and Zet, are explorers. But we do not explore mountains. Here we rest and allow ourselves to behave normally. We explore in towns and cities where people gather. It is strenuous. We cannot tolerate it for long. Then we must go into seclusion and renew ourselves.
2: Yeah, I know what you mean. 10 days in Denver and I feel like I've been staked with a short rope. I gotta get away.
1: Your problems are simply a matter of preference. Ours are physiological. We cannot long maintain metabolic balance in the company of people. Thus, Jim and Zet are now back in the world you inhabit. When they must rest, then our turn comes. I will show you. This is a rock. You may call it granite. To me, it is food. So.
0: Eat it in good health.
1: Thank you. Among people, this would be conspicuous. You are not adapted to get oxygen from rock. We are.
0: Well, I'll admit that's a tougher cereal than I'd want to try. But the point of the joke still escapes me.
1: There is the matter of my body glow. I can control my body temperature, raising it and lowering it as I choose. The greatest difficulty when I am among you people is to keep myself down to human body heat. Normally, it is much higher than yours. And when, due to exercise and metabolic speed-up, excess energy is accumulated, it is satisfying to us to radiate it. Much as you get released by deep sighs, by long breaths, by stretching your limbs. Unfortunately, when we radiate rapidly in air, we glow.

0: We both sat silently beside the dying fire. When we looked up toward the upper reaches of the glacier, two gleaming spots, dull cherry red, moved steadily across the ice. They were visible for brief minutes and slowly faded. To descend Precipice Peak, even if only from Bighorn Glacier, is no fit task for a cripple. Still, we knew it had to be done. So in the early morning, we set about it. Where the going allowed it, I simply backpacked Chuck. We made use of every ledge. Because Chuck could rappel himself down spots he could not climb or be carried. We were both mountain men and tough. But by mid-afternoon, we knew we'd had enough. We were lucky, though. We ran into Heine Cobb, the ranger, heading down trail with two pack horses. We stopped only once, the big switchback. I got down from my horse, pried up a stone, took the tobacco can from under it and gave it to Chuck without a word. Back at our camp on the lakeshore, Chuck and I weren't disturbed by questions. When men fail on the peaks, they tell their own stories in their own time. Chuck's ankle showed quick improvement, and in a couple of days he was hobbling about. Only young Royston came to visit us.
1: You have not been back to the lodge. Perhaps you are afraid to show your faces.
0: People talk your arm off up there. Not many of them have the gall to come snooping around here.
1: You cannot offend me. I was concerned for you. I was interested, so I came. Did you see the lights?
2: Nope, nary a light. I told you they wouldn't show up when anybody was up there.
0: You collected $5 from me, betting on the other side of the fence. You were the man who was so sure there'd be some sign.
1: I do not understand. You are both confusing everything, and you are both lying. There were lights on the peak when you were there, and I have a feeling you saw them. They were quite a show from here.
2: Well, this is the place to see them from. Closer up, you lose perspective.
1: Well, I must go. Friendship means nothing to you, so I will take my small hike back to the lodge again. Actually, I came to say that tomorrow I leave this miserable place and go home. I've endured all the health I can stand.
2: Now, that's a different story. We're sorry to see you go, fella.
0: My regards to the swamps. 10 to 1, when you get there, you'll wish you were back.
1: This I very much doubt. Goodbye, John. Goodbye.
2: Now, there's a funny fella. Hey, what are you doing?
0: Just feeling the stone step where he sat. I thought so. He really liked us. But this time he was careful not to shake hands. Did you notice?
2: Yeah.
0: In spite of himself, he'd reached his limit of control. His temperature is going up.
2: Yeah, I guess it is.
0: He never could see a joke. And remember how he'd say something and then wait, as if he didn't understand it? And then all of a sudden it would come to him? He'd wait to pick our brains for every new word.
2: You mean Royston?
0: Royston is a name out of a hat. When that lad really goes home, he'll go with his buddies up there on that peak. I wonder which he is. Zim or Zet?
3: 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Tonight, X-1 has brought you The Lights on Precipice Peak, a story from the pages of Galaxy written by Stephen Tall and adapted for radio by Ernest Kenoy. Featured in the cast were Jim Bowles as John Drinkhart, Joseph Helgeson as his fellow climber Chuck Evers, Ted Osborne as Zell, and Kurt Benson as the man who called himself Royston. Your announcer, Fred Collins. X-1 was directed by Kenneth McGregor and is an NBC Radio Network production.

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2: Hello, Hilltop. My name is Nick Kennedy, and this is the KTQA concert calendar for June 1st through June 14th, 2026. And I didn't have enough time to think of something silly or fun to say here, so here's my recipe for red beans and rice. This is enough to feed about 4 to 5 people or 2 Nick Kennedys. I'm a fat dude who loves to eat sumi. Anyway, here are the ingredients. 1 pound of dried small red beans. 3 or 4 links of andouille sausage. 1 bell pepper. 1 onion. 3 or 4 ribs of celery, 4 cups of unsalted chicken stock, 2 to 3 tablespoons of neutral oil, 2 or 3 cloves of crushed garlic, 2 teaspoons of smoked paprika, 1 teaspoon each of cayenne, thyme, and oregano, 1/2 teaspoon each of onion powder, garlic powder, and ground black pepper, 3 or 4 bay leaves, a healthy bunch of scallions, 1 1/2 cups of rice, and optionally, a small can of green chilies. Now, the night before you start cooking, soak the beans in a big bowl of water in the fridge overnight. About 4 hours before you want to start eating, drain your beans, dice your onion, bell pepper, and celery, slice the andouille into small chunks or medallions, and prepare your spices in a ramekin for later. Add your neutral oil to a large pot. I like to use a 6-quart Dutch oven for this, and set the heat to medium. Brown your andouille and remove when it's all cooked, leaving as much of the oil behind as you can. That is tasty stuff. With the heat still on, fry your onion, bell pepper, and celery in that oil. Add the crushed garlic, turn down the heat a little bit, and stir, stir, stir. Do not burn your garlic! After everything is nice and fragrant, add your spice mixture and stir, stir, stir again. Do not burn your spices! And after your kitchen starts smelling amazing, dump in the drained beans, chicken stock, and bay leaves. Crank the heat up until it starts to boil, and then add the andouille back in. Reduce everything down to a low simmer, stir some more, and cover. If you want to add some canned chilies, now is the time to do it. And every 30 minutes or so, uncover, stir, and check. After about 1.5 hours or so, the beans should be nice and soft, and at that point, crush some of the beans with your stirring spoon in that pot, stir it all up again, and let it cook for probably another 45 minutes to as much as 1.5 hours, or as long as you want, really. If it looks too watery, take the lid off for the rest of the cooking time. If it looks too thick, just add a little bit of water and keep the lid on. And at this point, start cooking your rice. Rice cookers are amazing. Please get one if you don't already have one. 1 1/2 cups of rice will be just enough for this entire batch. Once everything in the pot looks perfect and the rice is done, clean and slice your scallions, salt your red beans slowly and carefully. Yes, salt to taste at the end. And serve over rice with fresh scallions on top. That's some f***ing delicious food right there. Nice, classic American cuisine. Anyway, enough about food. Let's talk about who's playing in Tacoma over the next couple weeks, shall we? On Wednesday the 3rd at Jazz Bones, Kendall Lujan with Danny Rose. Doors at 7, show at 8. That is 21 and over. On Thursday the 4th at the Spanish Ballroom, the Talbert Brothers are playing at 8 p.m. with doors opening at 7. If you had tickets for their postponed event on April 2nd, those tickets will be honored. This show is all ages. On Friday the 5th at the Java Jive, Mike Votava is playing from 7 to 9 p.m. with karaoke afterwards. That show is 21 and over. At the Spanish Ballroom, Lawn Darts, No Leaders Please, Dearest Ones, I Can't Help Looking Down, and Concrete Island. Doors at 6:30, show at 7, that one is all ages. On Saturday the 6th at the airport, Diesel Boy is coming through town celebrating the 30th anniversary of their debut album, Cock Rock. Get off my back, FCC. The album literally has a rooster on the cover. Anyway, Diesel Boy is playing with support from local bands Evelyn's Casket, Me Grimlock, and Psycho 78, Doors at 7, Show at 8, and that one is all ages. At the Spanish Ballroom, a ska show. Big Blue Van and Checkered Record are playing Doors at 7, Show at 8, that is all ages. At the Valley, the Cutwinkles, Combo Box, and Abbey Roadkill, Doors at 7, Show at 8, that is 21 and over. On Sunday the 7th at the airport, it's the Sunday Jazz Sesh with Rich Wetzel's Grooving Higher Orchestra. Doors at 4, Show at 5, that is all ages. At Jazz Bones, Nathan James with Mad Kelly, A.O. 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And just for the record, Maybe Not Safe is the name of one of the bands, not talking about the safety of the show. 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At the Spanish Ballroom, Silver Saturn, Leo, and the Deep Unreal. Doors at 5, Show at 6, that is all ages. And let's see, on Tuesday the 9th at Jazz Bones, Austin Brown with Jeffrey East. 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Doors at 7, Show at 8, that is 21 and over. On Wednesday the 10th at the Spanish Ballroom, Cosmic Kitten, Downsize, and Klondike Kate. 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On Thursday the 11th at Jazz Bones, Recognize of Mayday with Truancy and Alibi. 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On Friday the 12th at the airport, Innocence Torn with Forged by Dread and Tizzy Teach. 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At Real Art, Hitsum Tooks Hidme In, I'm sorry if I mispronounced that, with Valdery and Culmination. 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At the Spanish Ballroom, Champagne, Bubble Bath, and Mega Cat, meow. 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At the Valley, Clorox Girls, the F***ing Eagles, and the Strange Chords. 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And all weekend on the 13th and the 14th of June, at Real Art, South Sound Punk and Oi Fest is happening. 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On Saturday the 13th at the airport, a hip-hop show, Brother Ali is coming through town with DJ Abilities. Doors at 8, Show at 9, that is 21 and over. And finally, at the Valley, Jay Martin is having a record release party with Dunce and Mini Golf Water Feature. Doors at 7, Show at 8, and that is 21 and over. And that's all I got for you right now. If you got a show you want me to know about, feel free to send me an email at nick@ktqa.org. Everything you just heard was written, performed, and voiced by me. Thank you so much for listening and supporting community radio along with Tacoma's really tasty music scene. Be safe, do good, have fun, and go see a show! Oh, and one more thing. F*** ice!

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4: 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We hope to hear from you, and we hope to hear you on this station.

It sounds like it. You're wonderful. What a thrill to be here. Thank you so much. You know, we all have our idols. You know, the people who have provided inspiration for us over the years. This next performer is one of mine. As a songwriter and a singer, she's given us some of music's most magical moments. And it was a thrill for me, you know, to have her not only write a song for me on my latest album, but to join me in singing it on the album. It's an even a greater joy to have her here tonight and for us to perform it together live for the very first time. So would you please welcome my friend, Cal King.

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He'll be the last you'll see. And some fight

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0: I'm Daniel Lavoie-Platone from University of Washington, Tacoma, and you're listening to KTQA-LP 95.3 FM Tacoma.
1: Yes! They told me it could not be done. The fools! I have...